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0: traditional food at the state fair. The association's grills are famously tended by high-profile politicians. It's NPR.
1: Support for NPR comes from NPR stations. Other contributors include Lilly Endowment, a private foundation supporting NPR's coverage of religion and spirituality, and Jarl and Pamela Mohn, focusing on civil liberties, foster youth, public radio, and the arts.
2: This summer, the Hochul administration announced the first round of regulatory reforms as part of a concentrated effort to make state government more efficient and improve New Yorkers' interactions with state agencies. There were 50 actions taken at nearly two dozen state agencies, and more actions have been pledged, including possibly addressing thousands of concerns flagged by the public. To help suss out redundant or unnecessary red tape, the governor has also utilized analysis from artificial intelligence. For more on this changing landscape, we're joined in the Capitol Press Room studio by Zoe Jacobs, Director of Regulatory Reform and Delivery in the Governor's Office. Welcome back to the show, Zoe.
3: Thanks so much. It's great to be here.
2: So back in October, state agencies were asked to recommend rules or regulations that needed a refreshing or could be eliminated. From that list, the Hochul administration announced 50 actions in June. What do you think are some of the more substantive, wide-reaching changes that are happening as part of this first round of action?
3: Yeah. So just to set the stage a little bit, like you said, in October, the governor called on all state agencies to identify opportunities to save New Yorkers time and money. We announced the first 50 of those actions across about 22 state agencies. And I think I said this when we last spoke, but we have a few core focus areas. So housing is obviously a huge area of focus for the governor, and we're really excited and proud of the reforms that she was able to pass with Seeker. But there's so much more opportunity for us to advance reforms to make it faster and more affordable to build housing across the state. And there were two actions in particular as part of those 50 that I think are going to be quite impactful in the housing space that I'll talk about. First is we actually found a regulation on the books at Department of Transportation, which you typically wouldn't think of as the agency having to do much with housing, that was requiring people moving prefabricated homes. So those are modular homes, manufactured housing that we're really focused on trying to make cheaper and more widespread across the state. And it was actually requiring people moving those on state roads to spend $25,000 in bonding fees to be able to move those manufactured homes. And that's something that really was standing in the way of being able to get those homes affordably across the state. And that's something that we got rid of. We realized we didn't need to be imposing that hurdle. Another one in the housing space that we're quite excited about is we worked with Parks, who does state historic preservation reviews. They got to an agreement with HCR, Housing Agency, to be able to limit the number of housing projects that were going through state historic preservation reviews. They actually found that a lot of affordable housing projects that are being funded by HCR were unnecessarily being put through this process of having to review whether it was impacting a historic district. And so now we're limiting those reviews only to housing projects that are actually in historic districts, because why do you need to go through that, you know, lengthy process if you're actually somewhere that is quite far from a historic district? So those are two examples in the housing space. Just a few more to rattle off.
2: Sure.
3: We have a whole set of actions that we were really excited about, making it easier for New Yorkers and people who are providing healthcare across the state to do that more efficiently and to reduce paperwork and unnecessary barriers. We actually had our Department of Health put forward a whole suite of regulations that removed the need for wet signatures from patients and providers, that removed the amount of paperwork and allowed people to submit things online, which actually wasn't possible because our regulations were specifically saying that things needed to be submitted in paper and that people need to sign things on paper. And so now we're actually giving healthcare providers across the state the ability to have electronic forms and electronic signatures in a way that wasn't possible before. And then another example of that is our regulations actually made it very difficult for healthcare providers and nursing homes to be able to do telehealth, because we had no, back when these regulations when they were written, there was no such thing as telehealth. And so they were referencing a lot of in-person healthcare and in-person doctor appointments that were making it very challenging for nursing homes in the state to be able to advance telehealth appointments, especially in more rural areas where this is actually quite helpful in getting rural older adults access to specialists. And so now we actually changed the regulations to allow that to happen. So those are just a few examples, and happy to share more.
2: Well, let's stick with the healthcare side of things, because one of the changes that caught my eye has to do with relaxing the training hours required for certified nursing aides, essentially rolling it back to the federal minimum of 75 hours opposed to the state's 100-hour requirement. We spoke with some advocates in the long-term care space who say, we don't understand why you'd want to lower the threshold for training. So what sort of evidence-based research or findings were there that led the state to say, yeah, we think we can still deliver a high quality of care, reducing the training hours by a quarter?
3: Yeah. So, you know, our Department of Health also met with a lot of people in this space, and we're finding that actually a lot of them were already trying to do 75-hour trainings, and a lot of these providers that work in multiple states, I believe, were telling them that they're able to perform the same quality of care in these other states, and that, you know, this barrier was actually creating different curriculum that they had to do in New York State, and that was creating complications, and that they were able to actually perform just as well with the 75-hour requirements. And so it was really meeting the current practices that they're seeing in other states. And, you know, we have a nursing shortage in this state, and we need to be able to train nurses more efficiently and faster. And so this is really helping us balance those two needs. And we think that we're able to get the necessary training in the 75 hours.
2: Well, before we move on, let me reintroduce you. For listeners just joining us, this is WCNY's The Capitol Press Room. I'm David Lombardo, and we're speaking with Zoe Jacobs, Director of Regulatory Reform and Delivery in Governor Kathy Hochul's office. And what about the approach to fees? Because I know there's the elimination of fees for so-called commercial measuring devices and ending a $25 application fee for leashed tracking dog licenses. At the same time, I didn't see any action on some of the ones that we've heard people complain about, like funeral directors who pay for a digital system of reporting deaths that was set up and funded years ago, so their fees are just going to the general fund now. So how did you come up with the fees that you felt were outdated and could be eliminated, and how did you decide which ones you want to leave on the table, either to address in the future or not to address?
3: Yeah, great question. So these were just the first set of actions. These were just things that the agencies themselves looked at their books and balance sheets and said, you know what, we actually aren't generating a whole bunch of revenue through these fees, and they're imposing a necessary burden on whether it be small businesses or New Yorkers or people upstate that are trying to, you know, go hiking and bring their dogs when they're hunting. And we don't think these are necessary anymore. But you know, we know, I know, the governor knows that there's a whole bunch more opportunity. And that's why she actually, as part of her regulatory reset, which I'm happy to go into, which was our next announcement, she actually directed every agency to do an audit of all the fines and fees on their books and do that same exercise in a more systematic way, because we know there's just a whole bunch more opportunity to, you know, take a look at the fees and fines that we impose and try to see whether we actually need to still have all of these on the books.
2: And when it comes to reducing or eliminating a fine and fee, is that something where you guys are going to have a broader latitude than, say, going the other direction and trying to increase fines and fees? Or are statutes written in a way that it says, like, up to or may charge, or is this shall language? I mean, how are you approaching this, and how are your hands tied to some degree, if at all, by statute?
3: It really depends on the part of our code. Okay. There's some parts where in the statute, it actually says, you know, you must impose this fee and it must be at least X dollar amount. But there are lots of places in our code, as we've dug into this, where basically the statute requires that there is a fee or authorizes an agency to impose a fee, but doesn't specify to the dollar amount. And that's where we have quite a bit of latitude to actually say, you know, what's the fee that makes sense in the current economic climate that we're in, which is one where affordability is the number one top concern for New Yorkers right now. And so we need to be really taking upon ourselves to find any opportunity to lower costs for New Yorkers, especially lower income New Yorkers.
2: Well, this then flies in the face of what you're talking about with regards to lowering costs, but I think about this as a modernizing effort as well. And so there are some fines and fees that were set 30, 40 years ago and have been static in the ensuing time. So is there any appetite as part of this effort to maybe update some fines and fees, and then you could potentially offset some of the ones that you also want to eliminate too.
3: Yeah, absolutely. So we're really focused on lowering fines and fees for, you know, New Yorkers that are struggling mm-hmm. right now and for small businesses that are struggling. Those are the targets of the ones that we want to lower, is things that help small businesses and help lower income New Yorkers. And then to your point, yes, there are absolutely fines and fees on the books for, you know, really big companies or people who can afford to be paying these fees that probably we should look at and see whether there are opportunities for us to be generating more revenue. So I think it really depends on who's being impacted by the fee.
2: Now that you've got this first tranche of actions, how, if at all, do you review their impact to assess whether this was the right decision to eliminate X fee, to add additional ways to fill paperwork? I mean, is that part of your mandate, or are we like a hit and run where we, you know, change the rules and regulations and just move on to the next thing?
3: No, it's a really good question. I mean, I see the outcome metrics for the work that we're doing as like hour saved, dollar saved, services provided.
2: And those are things you guys are tracking.
3: And
2: now.
3: So, yeah, I think as we're going through, we're trying every reform that we are trying to put forward, we're doing a little bit of an analysis of how many hours and dollars do we think this is going to save? How much can this increase access to this service mm-hmm. or help us build more units of housing? And then I think part of the work that we're going to be doing in the coming years is try to see what data is available to actually see whether these are having an impact. Like, we're going to be looking this year to see, for our seeker reforms, how many more units of housing are we able to build? What is the average cost of building a unit, and how is that being impacted because of the reforms that are actually actively impacting housing today?
2: Is that something that could then manifest itself in like an online dashboard so the public could keep tabs on this as well?
3: Yeah, I mean, it's certainly something that we're thinking about. We want to have a centralized place where the average New Yorker can see, you know, I submitted a concern to the governor. She's actually listening to us. We're moving on it. And I would love us to have a place where we can start tracking our wins.
2: And after a quick break, we'll continue our conversation with Zoe Jacobs, Director of Regulatory Reform and Delivery in the Governor's Office, which is looking to cut red tape and improve New Yorkers' interactions with state government. In June, they announced that they had identified 50 rules or regulations that could either be modified or completely eliminated at nearly 24 state agencies. When we get back, we'll talk about how artificial intelligence has aided this process and also consider some of the more challenging political regulations and rules that Governor Kathy Hochul may try to tackle in 2027. Support for the Capitol Press Room comes from O'Donnell & Associates, a public affairs firm providing strategic guidance to businesses and nonprofits on navigating policy and regulatory issues. 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
2: This is WCNY's The Capitol Press Room, and we're continuing our conversation with Zoe Jacobs, Director of Regulatory Reform and Delivery in the Governor's Office, which is tasked with cutting red tape here in New York. The governor has said that every aspect of state government has gone through a quote-unquote AI grinder, and when we talked in March, you stressed that AI analysis would also be reviewed by humans. So how has this dynamic played out? Where have you been able to utilize AI analysis in a meaningful way to date?
3: Yeah. So just taking a bit of a step back,
2: sure.
3: I think in March, it was right after or right in the midst of us collecting input from the public. And we actually received 4,000 recommendations from New Yorkers in every county in just 2.5 months.
2: Did you get to mine yet?
3: I'm sure we have. Actually, I could ask my team right after this to find out.
2: Sounds great.
3: But yeah, so through that, there were a lot of common themes that kept coming up. We kept hearing from people that they're having to fax things, that they're having to mail things, that they're finding that there are fees and fines on the books that make no sense, that there's all this mandatory reporting that's taking tons of time that no one's actually looking at. And through that, rather than just whack-a-mole all the individual things, we said, you know what? There's opportunity for us to do a much broader look within these common themes. And now, because of artificial intelligence, we have tools to be able to do this in a way that would have never been possible before. So what we did is we worked with some external partners.
2: Stanford?
3: Stanford Reg Lab out of Stanford University and Recoding America mm-hmm. Fund, which is a group of former government technologists who have come together. And we worked with them to use AI-enabled tools to ingest our entire regulatory and statutory code. So over 18 million words of legal text, tens, if not hundreds of thousands of actual statutes and regs. And they took those. And then what they did is they developed these lists by agency within the four key areas that we were interested in. So outdated regulations, fees and fines, all mandated reports that our agency staff are spending time on, and all boards, commissions, and councils. And then what we've done is we've sent these lists to our agencies and we're asking them to review them and actually take a look and see whether they think that these are opportunities for reform. And, you know, the AI isn't going to be perfect. There are going to be mistakes. And so there's certainly going to be areas where they're going to say, you know what, this is actually really important. We can't touch this. Or you're right. This is an opportunity for reform and we should change this. And then we actually are also asking them to surface additional ideas that we might have missed. So that's kind of the work that the governor launched a couple weeks ago with her regulatory reset executive order.
2: How do you prepare AI to go through something like this? I'm not necessarily saying to get into the weeds on it, but how do you tell it what makes sense, what doesn't make sense, what might be redundant? Because if you're going through statute, if you're going through rules and regulations for the first time and you don't have a background here, I mean, it could read like a foreign language to you, I imagine.
3: Yeah, no, and that, I think that's why it's been so helpful to work with these external experts that are all lawyers, that are all government people, and actually have created these models that they understand this text, and then they're finding examples, and then they're asking the AI to find, like, for instance, we found an example of a regulation requiring by telegraph or telephone that you notify DOT if there's a serious accident. And we basically said, we found this example. Please find all other examples in New York State's regulations that reference telegraphs. Or we found another one that was like, we had a regulation that was requiring charitable bingo license amendments to have 3 printed copies of that amendment. And we're like, please find all the other examples where we're asking people to submit multiple printed copies. So it's kind of like you find examples and then you work with the model to find many, many more examples of that. So for instance, on the fines and fees, we found like 50 examples of fines and fees in a regulation. We said, can you please pull all of the fines and fees for this agency?
2: So conversely, though, are you finding reports that might have needed to be done on an annual basis or political appointments that need to get done that haven't been done? And are you passing out sticky notes to your colleagues? Hey, FYI, maybe this fell by the wayside. AI says, you know, we need to fill out this after school report or something like that.
3: Yeah, no, certainly. I mean, so one of the four areas that the governor asked agencies to look at as part of this regulatory reset was mandatory reports. And it's an astounding amount of mandatory reports that our agencies are being asked to write. And I am sure that there are many of these that have fallen by the wayside that actually we might find some of them are quite important and we want to really revamp this report. But I also know that there are many, many, many of them that are, you know, a waste of agency staff time that could be put to better use with other things that New Yorkers care for more about.
2: What about childcare? That was something you and I talked about in March as one of those areas where you're kind of having to balance competing interests because you have to understand maybe a rule and regulation that seems pointless to someone else exists for a reason. So while childcare, I didn't see it as part of that first round of announcements in June. Is there something that you're looking at in this space for possibly the future?
3: Yeah, no, certainly. We actually sat down this spring with, I think it was like almost 100 childcare providers. We did regional meetings. We did meetings with home-based care and bigger care centers. We met with school districts that are actually doing universal pre-K and childcare. And we heard from them around what were some of the biggest regulatory hurdles that were getting in their way. And we're in the midst of actually working through a package, hopefully, of things that we can do in this space. We're looking at ways that we can try to make the background check processes more streamlined, sure, because there's different background checks for SCD license site and OCFS license sites. And we're trying to see whether there are things we can do in that space. We're looking at some of the facility requirements that we have on the books. We're looking at some of the worker qualifications. So there's a whole lot of things that came up. And some of them, to your point, have real trade-offs that are going to take us longer for us to work through the system. And that actually likely will require statutory change. But there are some quicker wins that we're trying to move on soon.
2: Another thing you made the case for in March is that this governor, Governor Hochul, is willing to take on some challenges politically to update rules and regulations to cut that red tape. And to her credit, she went after the environmental quality review process in the budget to speed up housing. But when you think about what might get done in the future when it comes to probably statutory changes, are those things that are probably going to be rolled out in the context of a budget announcement and state of the state priorities, or are those going to be the rolling announcements that we see from this ongoing review?
3: Yeah, anything that will require statutory change will very likely go through the budget process next year.
2: Mm-hmm. Do you have anything kicking around right now?
3: I mean, I don't think it's any surprise, but we're going to try to take a swing at more things in the housing space. Mm-hmm. I can't really share the specifics right now, but we are absolutely looking at what else can help lower the cost and make it faster to build housing in the state of New York. And so we're taking a look there. We're also trying to see in small businesses, we really spent a lot of time this spring talking to small business owners, and we're doing a little bit of a process mapping of all the different touch points that a small business has with the state government and trying to see whether there are ways that we can kind of streamline that, make that process a lot more centralized, and things that we can do without changing the law, we are moving on. So for instance, in the small business space, we recently announced that we removed 2/3 of the questions that we ask people when they're filling out our occupational licenses. We just deleted those from the form because we found we don't actually need to be asking these questions. And we're going to try to make it a whole lot faster for people to renew their occupational licenses, whether they're barbers or cosmetologists or security guards. We're actually going to be hopefully rolling out a new digital process for people to be renewing those.
2: Well, lastly, what does your average day look like? Because you're touching so many different aspects of state government, reporting back to the governor, spending time with influential radio hosts. So what does a day look like in the life of Zoe Jacobs?
3: You know, this is what makes the job so fun. Like every week's a little bit different. I would say what is really a big focus of mine is to make sure I'm spending a good chunk of my week every week talking to real people that are dealing with our bureaucracy, because I actually find that's where the best ideas are coming from. Mm-hmm. And it also helps us make sense of like the noise, is really to focus on like the very real stories that we're hearing from people. The second thing is, in addition to kind of the broad process work that I'm doing around, you know, the regulatory reset, and I didn't really get to talk about this, but we're also doing a whole set of work around permitting and trying to see, we're working with all our agencies to do a bit of like a tear down and audit of our permitting processes and find efficiencies. So in addition to kind of that broad work, every week I want to be make sure that we're moving the ball on like the governor's key policy priorities, whether that be housing, small businesses, childcare, making healthcare and access to services more efficient. So it's the broad work, but then also the deeper focused policy work.
2: Well, we've been speaking with Zoe Jacobs. She's the Director of Regulatory Reform and Delivery in Governor Kathy Hochul's office. Zoe, thanks for visiting us in the studio.
3: Thanks so much. Great to be here.
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2: I'm I'm David Lombardo, and this is the Capitol Press Room. We're joined by Assemblymember Michael Lasher, a Manhattan Democrat who's destined for Congress in 2027 after winning his party's open primary in June to replace Representative Jerry Nadler. So in light of his departure from Albany, during which time he worked for Attorney General Eric Schneiderman and Governor Kathy Hochul, Assemblymember Lasher is here for his exit interview. Thanks so much for making the time, Assemblymember.
10: Glad to be with you, Dave.
2: Well, as I alluded to at the top, before joining the Assembly, you served as a director of policy for the governor. What sort of mandate did you have in that job to bring your own ideas, and how much of it was simply about executing the principal's vision?
10: Well, it was a great job. I loved doing it. I think my first day was November 17th, 2021, with 7 weeks on the clock before the governor was set to deliver her first State of the State. And the biggest part of that job, the meat of it, was really to develop the annual State of the State agenda and to both solicit and elicit ideas from agencies and colleagues in the governor's office, to come up with ideas, to kind of organize all of that for discussion with the governor, and be a sort of ringleader in putting together an agenda that can then be articulated as part of the State of the State. And so it was really kind of an iterative process in the development of that agenda. I did three of them, and it was stressful. Working with the governor was awesome, and it was a great privilege.
2: But when you joined, the governor had only been the governor for about 2 months at that point. So I have to imagine you're starting with a lot of blank paper. And so did that mean you got to be very influential in shaping the direction, or maybe dumping in pet projects from your time working for Bloomberg or Schneiderman, or maybe in the private sector?
10: There definitely was. Well, I'll say, first of all, there was something both stressful and wonderful about being there in that foundational moment. I think it's one of the reasons that the governor and I were able to build a strong relationship. I think it's one of the reasons I built strong relationships with my colleagues, because we were all there trying to sort of stand up this new government with, as you say, a lot of blank paper. And that's a real bonding experience. And that was definitely what we were all dealing with. I brought to that conversation certainly years spent in state and city government, ideas that I had heard over the years, things that had been tried but not accomplished, and that would come up from time to time. I remember early on in the governor's tenure, she wanted to do a package on gun safety, and I had worked on those issues. I had things that I had been involved with that had not succeeded, that I was able to say to her, oh, this is something we could look at trying to revive. And, you know, in Albany, things take time. Oftentimes, good ideas fail on the first go-round, the second go-round. And so certainly there was an opportunity to bring back some ideas that had not gotten over the line in previous efforts.
2: Well, you've worked at numerous levels of government, whether it's New York City, Congress, and now at the state level. I've maintained there is something unique about New York state government. And when you try to bring in someone from the outside, they have a real learning curve. They have to take some lumps, so to speak, before they are successful. To what degree do you think Planet Albany is unique, like I'm talking about? Or do you think my thesis is garbage and, you know, it is kind of plug and play?
10: It's a really good question. I think certainly Albany is unique. I imagine every state capital has its own idiosyncrasies and particular characteristics. Albany being, you know, I think the New York capital there's a level of intensity, the amount of money that gets spent on lobbying, on campaigns here for state office is probably, if not unique, certainly up there with California and a few other places. And there's a Byzantine political culture here. I remember some years ago talking to somebody about San Francisco politics, and they referred to this one guy as kind of the guy in San Francisco politics. And it occurred to me that there was no equivalent of that in New York because the political landscape was so complex and deep, and there are so many different interest groups and issues that compete with one another. And there might be, maybe there'd be a guy in an industry or a specific issue area, but that there would be that one person who existed in San Francisco had 40 equivalents in New York, all of whom had some amount of political power. So I certainly think Albany and New York is unique and uniquely complex, probably as states and cities go. But I would also say that every political ecosystem is complex. I think one of the things that I've gotten pretty good at over the years is the ability to just find a way, to find a path, and no two political fights are going to be exactly the same. You always have to be a bit improvisational. You have to be willing and able to roll with the punches and figure out, okay, that didn't go exactly as I had planned. Let me go re-maneuver a bit.
2: Well, then sticking with the idea of political fights and the complicated nature of Albany, in a synopsis of the 2025 legislative session, you wrote on your Substack that you had focused on bills that, quote, would have as broad and as substantive an impact as possible. So because pushing local bills generally has less interested stakeholders, and so there's less parties that you have to please before you get it across the line, can you talk about the process of moving some of those broad substantive bills, whether it was 2025 or 2026, and all of the different stakeholders and ducks you had to get in a row to move them?
10: Sure. Certainly the biggest one in 2025 was that I was sponsoring, sure, was the Fair Business Practices Act, which was legislation that was the first significant expansion of our consumer protection law in 40 years. And to your earlier question, this was something that dated back to my time in the Attorney General's office more than a decade ago. I had asked my colleagues at the time, I was chief of staff in the office, what could be done legislatively that would make it easier for us in the Attorney General's office to fulfill our mandate of protecting New Yorkers? And the answer was strengthen the consumer protection law because it's surprisingly narrow. And that was something that we didn't get done back then. It was an issue that we picked up during my time in the governor's office, and it didn't get done in the 24 legislative session. I had left the governor's office right at the beginning of 2024, but it was an issue both during the budget and during the legislative session and fell short. And so the first thing that I had to do when I was elected to the assembly was lobby to get control of that bill. That was a bill that had been carried by Helene Weinstein and then by Eileen Yu, and I wanted to be the sponsor of that bill. So first order of business was persuade the speaker and the speaker's staff to let me sponsor the bill. Worked with the attorney general to freshen it up a bit. There were provisions and revisions that got added and made. And then we set about trying to get it through the legislature. And it encountered fierce opposition from the banking and insurance industries. It was, I believe, during the legislative session, the second most lobbied against bill in the legislative session. And what we ultimately had to do to get it passed, it was a bill that both expanded the attorney general's authority and expanded an existing but very narrow private right of action under the law. And ultimately, we had to jettison the expansion of the private right of action to be able to get it to the floor of the Assembly and of the Senate. And that happened literally in the final minutes and hours of the Senate being in session. In fact, it was added. The ice cream had already come out on the Senate side. What people thought was the last bill agenda had been issued. And when I thought we had our breakthrough on the bill, and I remember it was about midnight in the Capitol, I went over to the Senate. I saw Brad Hoyleman Siegel, and I said, "Are they gonna do my bill? I think we're gonna do my bill." He said, "Micah, the ice cream's out. They put out the last agenda. They're not doing your bill." But as it turned out, we had succeeded in getting the breakthrough that I thought, and got it to the floor on the Senate, and got it voted on in the Assembly in the last final hours of our session as well.
2: Well, I want to come back to your career trajectory, because during your congressional run, there was a lot of talk about how you'd long had dreams of succeeding Representative Nadler, who you previously worked for. Was there, though, any time in your career when you felt yourself moving away from that career path? Was there ever something, maybe professionally or personally, where you thought, no, this is going to be the identity of Michael Lasher, and that's going to be some other guy serving in Congress?
10: The answer is yes. It's a really good question. I think the clarity of vision and purpose that has been ascribed to me in this context dramatically overstates whatever clarity I ever had. And I think that's sort of natural, right? Politics, people in politics are ambitious by definition. You don't run for Congress if you're not ambitious. And so there's a tendency to assume that, you know, people who are in my position have sort of had it all mapped out and have kind of stuck to a plan forever. But the reality is that, number one, to this day, I have a somewhat ambivalent relationship with the process of running for office and with being a politician. And my interest and willingness to do that has ebbed and flowed over the years. I would say that the years that I spent in high level positions on the staff side of government have probably been the times when my interest in running has been at its lowest, because you're in this phase where you can have a real impact, where you can make change through government, where you can do the kind of problem solving that excites me without subjecting yourself to some of the less fun parts of actually standing for office and having your name on the door. Obviously, my family, you know, I have a really, I have a blessed life. I have three kids. We have a wonderful family life. I try to and enjoy spending time with my family, and there are real trade-offs there with being an elected official. So it's very much been an ebbing and flowing dynamic. And, you know, as for succeeding Jerry, you know, that Jerry Nadler has been an icon in my political world since I got involved in politics. And I have watched now several generations of elected officials who were talked about as people that might be likely to succeed Congressman Nadler. And so there was something pretty humbling and wild about the fact that after all these years, when this moment arrived, that I would have an opportunity to do that. And it obviously sets a very high bar for me going forward.
2: Well, we've been speaking with Assemblymember Michael Lasher. He is a Upper West Side Democrat who will be heading to Congress in 2027. Assemblymember, thank you so much for making the time. Really appreciate it.
10: Glad to do it.
2: And for more of Assemblymember Lasher's reflections on working in and around New York State government, check out our Dispatches from Planet Albany podcast, which you can find wherever you download your favorite shows, or at capitalpressroom.org. 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
2: I'm David Lombardo, and this is WCNY's The Capitol Press Room. On today's show, we're joined in the studio by Chris Ketsley, Executive Director of the New York Association of Towns, who's here to provide the perspective of the Empire State's towns on the 2026 legislative session at the Capitol. Welcome to the show, Chris.
12: Thank you, David. Thank you for having me.
2: Well, for starters, I'm curious, any victories for New York's towns, either from the state budget or standalone legislation this year?
12: You know, I think most of the victories, or the few victories, I should say, that have come out of the state budget, and it's been in funding. You know, we've worked hard over the past couple of years to try to get more money in AIM, you know, the assistance to municipalities, more money in CHIPS for paving, and both of those happened this year. We did get $50 million more in AIM, but in the temporary line, mm-hmm. and we got $100 million more in CHIPS. So those are very, I think, successful outcomes in the budget that we're happy with, and it's taken years to get there.
2: Your brethren who represent the mayors of villages and cities have talked about the need to overhaul the state support for municipalities, that AIM line you referred to. And while there was a temporary boost, you know, who knows what next year's budget is going to look like. Are you hopeful that there is some sort of holistic overview or overhaul of that budget line? Or do you think the status quo in the way of, you know, just piecemeal adding on money works?
12: No, I'm hopeful, but not confident.
2: Sure.
12: in that getting done. I mean, it needs to be looked at. We've talked to legislators, and nobody seems to even know the formula that creates this kind mm-hmm. of magic number at the end as to who gets what.
2: And it's a real Frankenstein creation.
12: It really is, and it's been, and to your point, like, things have been bolted onto it, and there's temporary lines, and there's other lines. We do need to look at holistically how we approach supporting local government in the state going forward, but there doesn't seem to be an appetite for that, and that's what concerns me.
2: Well, if funding was maybe one of the few bright spots in this year's session, were there any negatives for towns, either from the state budget or legislation awaiting the governor's signature?
12: So, you know, fortunately, we didn't see too many bad things come out. There were some things that were looking like they were coming out, but some of our initiatives did not get done this year, and we're concerned about that. SECR is the only other thing that got done in the budget, that SECR reform, that is kind of mixed. You know, they were going to put a shot clock on local governments and make sure that certain developments that were coming through were going to have to be done. The EIS was, the environmental impact statements have to be approved in a certain time. And we worked hard with the legislature and the governor's office to explain to them that shot clocks are not a good idea for local government. Bad things happen when you put a shot clock in place. And there's a reason why there's a process. And by the way, SECR is a state process, not a local government process. So we have to follow that. And we did get some reforms in it, but we also found ways of protecting our local governments. And so that's kind of a mixed bag, that SECR reform. Mm-hmm. But other than that, I will say there hasn't been anything that has been ugly. Unfortunately, a lot of things that didn't get done that needed to get done.
2: Well, let's talk about some of the unfinished business from 2026. What were you hoping to get across the finish line that didn't, and maybe will be part of your 2027 agenda?
12: I think the biggest thing to talk about there, and there's probably about eight things, we can't get into all of them, I'm sure, but SWAP, which is the Sewer Water Action Program. We've been advocating for SWAP for some time. We got close last year when the Senate put it in their One House bill. This year didn't get that far, but it's really a CHIPS-like program, formula-based, mm-hmm. so it's a good time to look at the formulas, AIM and CHIPS, and then figure this out. But this would be another source of funding for sewer and water programs. And so, you know, we say all the time, there's some grant programming out there for sewer and water, but New Yorkers shouldn't have to compete for clean water. And this program would make sure that every town receives something to invest in their sewer water infrastructure. And with PFOAs being what they are today and lead pipes being what they are today, it's important that the state helps local governments fund those through a dedicated formula, just like CHIPS.
2: And I imagine you're interested in this because you feel like the towns don't have the bandwidth to take on some of these really expensive infrastructure projects.
12: Absolutely. I mean, it's a ticking time bomb. First of all, a lot of infrastructure today in the state of New York is at least 60 to 80 years old, older than that in the cities. I know there's Troy and some others are still using wood to carry their water. But, you know, you invest in pavement above the ground, why not invest in the infrastructure under the ground? We've had instances where people have used CHIPS money to pave a road, and then a water main break mm-hmm. occurs, and then they have to dig that pavement back up. And now it's costing double and wasting money because we're not investing in what's below the road. and we should be doing that as equally as investing in the road itself.
2: And this discussion comes against a backdrop where there are federal rules about replacing lead pipes,
12: yep.
2: and in general, as you mentioned, this effort to get toxic chemicals out of our drinking water. So it seems like the state has a vested interest in helping facilitate this transition that you've been talking about.
12: I mean, no question. We say it all the time. Local infrastructure is state infrastructure. You cannot have economic development in the state without investing in local infrastructure. You cannot have public safety in the state without investing in local infrastructure. So the state needs to start looking at, you know, they say all the time, We give you, right? We give you this in CHIPS and we give you this in AIM. Reality is the state's investing in their own infrastructure. It's just that the local governments maintain it. And so they need to start looking at that differently. And I think this is a perfect situation where they can look at that and say, yes, let's make the investments in local infrastructure.
2: Well, before we move on, let me reintroduce you. For listeners just joining us, I'm David Lombardo, and this is WCNY's The Capitol Press Room, and we're speaking with Chris Ketsley, Executive Director of the New York Association of Towns. Turning to another issue that was one that the governor has leaned into, this idea of cutting red tape at the state level, I'm curious whether you've been looking for any sort of similar relief at the local level, whether it's in statute or from regulations that might allow towns to operate a little more efficiently or maybe a little cheaper.
12: I think, David, you hit on our whole core of our 2027 agenda that we're talking about now, and it's really the affordability and modernization of local government. And we've been in conversations with the governor's office about that, about the ideas that we need to start looking at how to modernize local government. Local government, property taxes are not high because local government is too expensive. Property taxes are high because local government is mandated too much, and there's too many things that are on the local government from the state of New York.
2: What's an example?
12: So, you know, one, I think, and this is a little controversial, but one is public notice, right? We have a very 18th, 19th century technology, public notice and print. We've looked at it. It costs our towns about $8 million a year to put public notice in the newspaper, which was a great thing back before the internet. But now residents can just go to the website, find it for free, find it quickly, find it easily, no cost. There's an inefficiency to it. The clerks spend a lot of time getting in the newspapers. There's a lot of newspapers not in local markets anymore. Up north in the North Country, down in the Hudson Valley, we've had our towns complain they've had to go to weeklies outside the area to publish. So now you have to put a notice in the paper and you have to go into a weekly. This can delay things 30, 60, perhaps 90 days when you have a planning board application involved as well. So it's costing New Yorkers a lot of money, but it's also costing a lot of time too, and it's making things very inefficient. The governor talked about seeker reform. We talked about that a minute ago.
2: Mm-hmm.
12: One of the ways you can look at that is to eliminate the public notice in print, and that will shorten and quicken time before the planning board. We have a .gov mandate now she signed last year. Our public notices have to be online. Now we have this redundant system going on. It's time to look at a 21st century technology and utilize that. When I was a supervisor at Glenville, we had more residents signed up to our listserv email distribution than the paper of record had subscribers in the town. So we were hitting more people in email than they were hitting in the newspaper.
2: That's not the case, though, for every municipality. And some municipalities have websites that look like they were designed 30, 40 years ago and are, I don't know, either inaccessible on purpose or because of incompetence. So if you are going to make that type of transition, is there some sort of expectation that this information be widely accessible and easily found?
12: Yes, and so that is part of the .gov mandate. Mm-hmm. So that's our point, is we're moving towards that. Some of the smaller towns, you're right, may have more of a technological barrier to get over, but they're going to have to get over it because it's being mandated. Right now it is, if you have 1,500 people or fewer in your town, you're not mandated. So there are still some small towns out there that will not be mandated. But that said, a vast majority of towns are covered under the .gov mandate.
2: So you held up the legal notices as a big burden for municipalities. But when I think about the budgets and what they spend money on, $8 million sounds like a drop in the hat compared to, say, Medicaid costs or personnel costs. So are there bigger fish to fry when it comes to mandates?
12: Well, there are. So a lot of the mandates are silent. Things like, for example, stormwater management mandates out of DEC. A lot of mandates, by the way, a lot of people look to the legislature and say, oh, these are bad. There's a lot of mandates that come out of regulatory agencies, DEC being one of them.
2: Don't those usually stem, though, from statutes that they're just enforcing?
12: In some ways, but how you interpret those statutes is a big difference on what the mandate's going to be. And look, the legislature sometimes leaves a kind of wide interpretation for a reason. You know, let the agency figure it out. That happens a lot. But MS4 management, right? So towns now have to hire people to go out and do stormwater management practices for private businesses, for private developments. That's something that we didn't have when I first started. That wasn't a position that was there. Now, people will not really identify that as a mandate because they'll just see as a person being hired. But that ends up being a mandate on the budget that we have to hire people and staff to do things. MS4 is one of them. The building code is one big, huge mandate. The building code is obviously adopted by the state of New York. Then it's dropped on the local government to enforce. The time that it requires to enforce some of the things has really increased. All for good, you know, some of them are energy efficiency and fire safety and all these things, but it does require the local government to spend more time on applications. And this gets back to why shot clocks aren't a good idea, because if you put a shot clock in place, you're going to get sloppy on enforcing the rules that are required and something bad's going to happen. But these are all mandates that end up costing in the budget, but people don't see it because it's in different, it's in personnel line. They don't see it. So those are big.
2: Well, lastly, I'm curious, what, if anything, are you hearing from your members about the state's role in permitting green energy projects, especially solar? Is that a concern for you? And if so, okay, so what is the concern there?
12: Yeah, so trampling over home rule, right? We're a home rule state. It's very important that we continue to protect home rule and that communities have a right to determine their land use and what happens in their community. ORES now has 18, I'm sure you're aware of them, 18 large solar installations that have been approved over local government, either laws or desires.
2: And that's the Office of Renewable Energy Siting for listeners. Exactly. And how far does that local control need to go? I mean, is there a question about the reasonableness of some of these laws and rules, or do you feel like there should be a lot of deference to municipal leaders?
12: There should be a lot of deference to municipal leaders and AKA their community, because there's a system set up, right? Zoning is very clear. When the rules are stated clearly that what's allowed and what's not allowed, it's not like the game is changing for people. So it sets up a very fair system to say this is allowed, this isn't allowed. But when the state comes in and says, ah, that doesn't matter, that then creates a little bit of chaos, and people get very upset and very nervous about that. But that is becoming a bigger and bigger issue, is overruling local control when it comes to solar. Battery is the latest thing we're hearing a lot from our members about. And those are the things that we're fighting for, you know, home rule, to protect home rule. That's what the entire state was founded on, that principle. And that needs to be preserved. And unfortunately, there seems to be more and more encroachment on it every day.
2: Well, unfortunately, that's all the time we have for this conversation. We've been speaking with Chris Ketsley. He's the executive director of the New York Association of Towns. Chris, thanks for visiting us in the studio.
12: Thank you for having me. I appreciate it.
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14: 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I'm Mark Levonier. Coming up next, our encore of Fresh Air, then it's Old Time Radio Science Fiction, on Tuned to Yesterday at 10, broadcasts of Quiet Please from 1949, and a 1957 broadcast of X-1 called The Coffin Cure. 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
16: From WHYY in Philadelphia, I'm Terry Gross with Fresh Air. The hit comedy series Hacks is up for 24 Emmys, breaking the record for the most nominations ever received by a comedy series in a single year. The show's star, Jean Smart, says that after five seasons, she's done playing her iconic character, Deborah Vance.
17: Well, I'm not missing getting up at 4 in the morning and wearing high heels all day. And I don't know if you noticed, but the heels got shorter and shorter as the seasons went on.
16: Today, Smart talks about her career, her decision to adopt a baby at age 57, and her ancestral connection to the Salem witch trials. And book critic Maureen Corrigan reviews the new novel Country People by Daniel Mason, who's also a Stanford psychiatry professor. That's coming up on Fresh Air. First News.
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3: You're listening to the unmistakable Cab Calloway with the Columbia record from 1947. And you're on the Soundbeat.
2: Try a tomato plate too. Here's Cacciatore Dore. Taste the bologna, Tony. Everybody eats when they come to my house. I fix your favorite dishes. Hoping this good food fills ya. Work my hands to the bone in the kitchen alone. You better eat if it kills you.
3: We'd like to pause here at Soundbeat and send one out to an unsung hero who most of us are lucky to have in our lives, whether it be your significant other, your father or mother, grandfather, grandmother, whomever. This one's for the cooks. You know, the ones that spend all Sunday on dinner, host all the family parties, and always have cookies or cake on the counter. You know who they are. And the world would be a sadder place without them. Skinnier, maybe, but sadder.
2: Pasta fazula, Tallulah. Oh, do have a bagel, bagel.
3: Who's the cook in your life? 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We've made it easy at soundbeat.org. And maybe you'll get a meal out of it. Soundbeat is produced at the Belfer Audio Archive, Syracuse University Library. I'm Brett Barry.
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5: Philip, you had the worst cold of your life when you took the vaccine. 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
5: Jacob, how about you? Any sniffles? How about those 600 students from the university? Did I misread the reports on them?
7: No, 98% cured of active symptoms within 24 hours. Well, of course, it's only been a month.
5: Now, gentlemen, be reasonable. Think positively. There's work to be done, a great deal of work. Press conference in 20 minutes. Drug houses to consult with. Gentlemen, we've won the greatest medical triumph of all time. The conquering of the common cold. We'll go down in history.
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8: Live from NPR News in Washington, I'm Ryland Barton. It's primary night in several states. Democrats are closely watching the primary for U.S. Senate in Michigan, where progressive Abdul El-Sayed is facing Congresswoman Haley Stevens. In Missouri, Democratic Congressman Wesley Bell has won a rematch in the primary against former Congresswoman Cori Bush, according to a race call from the Associated Press. Bell is a former St. Louis County prosecutor and was backed by the political group affiliated with the pro-Israel group AIPAC. The Iran war has seriously depleted U.S. missile stockpiles. As NPR's Tom Bowman explains, that's raising concerns not just in this war, but also for future conflicts.
9: These attack missiles would be key in any conflict with China. The likelihood of that happening now is low. U.S. officials say China won't have the ability to assault Taiwan until next year, and that's capability. It doesn't mean they'll do it. But if they do, then the role of

American Broadcasting Company presents Quiet, Please, which is written and directed by Willis Cooper and which features Ernest Chappell. Quiet, Please, for today is called Northern Light. This is a story about the temporal displacement of Matt. It is also a story about teleportation. Do you know what those terms mean? No, I didn't think you did, but you stay right where you are, my charming friend, and you're quite likely to find out. You just stay right there and listen, and I'll tell you everything you want to know. And maybe a couple of things you're not terribly anxious to know.

0: Ever see the Northern Lights?
1: Aurora Borealis is their right name. You don't see them very often below the 50th parallel of latitude in this country, but up in northern Minnesota and Canada, upper New York, places like that, they're quite common of a winter night. If you've seen them, you know what they look like. If you haven't, there's no use by trying to describe them. Sometimes they fill a whole northern sky with waves of color, like a fire burning way beyond the horizon. Sometimes they're just long streamers of fire filling up the whole sky. And another time they look like gigantic, fringed curtains of pure light, swaying as if some cold cosmic breeze plucked at them, way far off there to the north. And you can hear them, too, sometimes. Well, maybe not exactly hear them, but there's a sound, a humming, a crackling somewhere inside your head. And there are times when you'd swear it's a voice talking to you, talking in some kind of strange language you can almost understand, filling your whole being with a kind of desperate, inescapable terror. You know what I mean? At night, in the cold night, voices talking and saying things to you that you can almost understand, filling the night sky with signs and portents of inescapable terror. And nobody in the whole world knows what they are, nobody in this world at least, except me. And after I get done talking to you, you'll know too. And you won't be happy. Let me show you something now. This is from a recording I made on, December 13th, 1948, a little more than a month and a half ago. I started the recorder while Norman and I were just about finished with our work that afternoon here in the laboratory. I just set the microphone on top of the file cabinet there and turned on the machine. Listen, I'm going to play it back for you. The quality isn't so very good, but you can recognize my voice and Norman's, I think. Here.
2: I got the coil rewound now, I guess.
3: Did you test it?
2: How can I test it when I said I just got
3: it rewound? Well, hurry up. It's almost
2: 6 o'clock.
3: Yeah. Well,
2: it's dark, then. I didn't realize the time.
3: Hurry up.
2: I'm hurrying. Be a display tonight, you suppose?
3: How do I know? Been a display the last three nights.
2: Well, that was a dinger last night, wasn't it?
3: Yeah, the machine wasn't ready.
2: Hey, listen, now, do you think you can do better than I can? Ouch!
3: What's the matter?
2: Oh, I stuck my finger.
3: Where'd you put the copper sulfate?
2: Up above the sink.
3: Huh? I got it. What are you doing?
2: Testing the coil.
3: How's it?
2: Oh, it looks okay. Hey, wait a minute. Yeah, it's okay.
3: I'll be right with you. Hook it up.
2: What are you going to send?
3: You try my cigarette lighter. That won't work anyway. I won't miss it if we don't get it back.
2: I don't know how the thing will work when the northern lights aren't shining.
3: Well, maybe they are shining. Turn off the room light. Let's see.
2: All right.
3: Pretty early, I guess.
2: What's the matter?
3: Hey, look.
2: Out early tonight. Oh, boy, that's fine. The whole sky. Look, blue and yellow. See, I never saw those long fringes before.
3: Never the same.
2: What's that? You turn on the recorder?
3: Yep.
2: Yeah, it's turning over. Let's see. Now is the time for all good men to come to the aid of their party.
3: Now leave it alone. You about ready now?
2: Well, it's funny about the aurora.
3: Northern lights?
1: Listen to this.
3: What's funny?
1: Closely, friend.
2: Oh, I don't know.
1: Remember what I told you.
2: You can almost hear the darn things. Not hear them, I mean, but it's kind of like somebody talking to you in a language you can almost understand. I don't know. I mean, you ever notice it?
3: Sure. High frequencies, I guess. Something.
2: Awful lot we don't understand.
3: Look, you go there at the recorder and talk into the mic.
2: Talk what?
3: Well, just describe what happens for the record.
2: I'm not an announcer.
3: I know you're not, but just say what you see so we'll have an accurate record.
2: Okay. Now?
3: Go ahead.
2: This is an experiment in the temporal displacement of a solid object. In other words, the first actual demonstration of a time machine. If it works.
3: It'll work all right. Go on.
2: Paul is now placing his old beat-up cigarette lighter on the stage of the hypercucambulator, and he is now setting the microchronometer to determine how far into the future he's going to send the lighter. Well, how far, Paul?
3: 10 seconds.
2: At the end of that time, if our calculations are correct, and we hope they are, the cigarette lighter will reappear. In that period of time, it will have been into the future. We could send it farther into the future if we wanted to, I guess, but we'd just have to wait that much longer for time to catch up with it and make it reappear. But 10 seconds, well, I mean, we can prove our point by sending it 10 seconds into the future just as well as 10 years ahead, and this way we don't have to wait so long. Hey, how am I doing, Paul?
3: I go into your commercial.
2: When Paul presses the little button, the cigarette lighter will turn to nothing.
3: That's not rocket. It'll be here, but it'll be 10 seconds.
1: Now, listen closely, please.
2: Yeah. Well, now,
1: what's going to happen?
2: Mr. Paul McGillicutt, a famous mad scientist, is about to press the big old button and send his lighter into the future. You ready, Paul?
3: Here we go. Stand by. Look, gone!
2: By golly, it is gone. It just disappeared. Bang, like that.
3: Hold your watch up close to the mic, Paul, so it'll record.
2: Yeah. There isn't a sign of the lighter. The little stage on which Paul placed it is empty, and it should appear again in just a second if it really did work. 3, 2, 1.
3: It's back! Hey, it's back, Norm!
2: It worked! We made it! Oh, man, let's see if it's all right. Oh, geez.
3: Oh. Now what?
2: Oh, the lighter. Oh, it's cold, Paul. Ooh, here. Take it, Paul. Take it. Well, freezing cold.
3: What do you know? The darn thing's like a piece of ice.
2: Now, where the dickens do you suppose it's been in that 10 seconds?
1: No, wait, friend. That's not
2: right.
1: The payoff yet.
2: You said, only in the future.
1: Listen.
3: Time caught up with it. It's back, but...
2: Hey, Paul, look. Where did that come from?
3: What?
2: There on the stage where the lighter was. Where'd that come from? In the middle of winter.
3: What is it?
2: Oh, it's a caterpillar, Paul. A brown and black caterpillar.
3: Well, where do you suppose it came from? It wasn't there. I'll
2: tell you where it came from, Paul.
3: What?
2: It came from the same place where the cigarette lighter went.
3: What are you talking about?
2: Well, feel it, Paul. Feel its fur. See? It's as cold as ice, too.
1: A caterpillar. A little brown and black caterpillar, the kind they call woolly bears. You know, a larva of the tiger moth, the Icaea Isabella. In the dead of winter and as cold as ice. Where did it come from? Huh? You want to know. Incidentally, you know, the old-timers say that the woolly bear caterpillar is a weather prophet. If the brown bands on his fur are narrow, there's a severe winter ahead. If they're wide, it's going to be a mild winter. Maybe. This one, you could hardly see the brown bands. Tough weather ahead, that's what the old-timers would say. But where'd she come from? She wasn't there when we put the cigarette lighter on the stage. When time caught up again, there she was. She? Sure, Isabella. I see it, Isabella. I told you, remember? Well, she was wiggling happily when she arrived from somewhere in the future. But as she warmed up, she seemed to go into a trance, almost a death-like trance. So Norman said, put her in the deep freeze. Maybe she'll come to again in the cold. So we put her in the deep freeze. And in half an hour, when we looked in at her, she was wiggling happily. At 10 degrees below zero, Fred. Now, can you tie that? My goodness, she should have been frozen solid. Well... nothing special happened for a couple of days. Night, you remember, was a month and a half ago, December 13th, 1948. Where were you on the night of December 18th? A Saturday night, a week before Christmas. I'd been Christmas shopping in the afternoon, I remember. I came back to the laboratory to check up on some stuff. And Norman was there, fiddling with things. Hi, Norm, I said. How's Isabella?
2: You know something funny, Paul?
1: What's the matter with you?
2: Who, me?
1: You look so pale. You sick? Eat something? Disagreed with you?
2: Paul, Isabella's singing.
1: Singing what? Isabella's singing? You're dotty.
2: She's singing. The caterpillar's singing.
1: Not tap dancing, I hope.
0: I'm not kidding you.
1: Oh, cut it out.
0: Open the deep freeze and listen.
1: You've been at the C2H5OH?
0: I haven't had a drink since Thursday night.
1: Well, now, what?
0: Open the deep freeze and listen.
1: No kidding?
0: No kidding.
1: Well, we don't know where she came from. I won't be surprised at anything. Hello, Isabella.
0: Hey, don't do that.
1: What's the matter? Afraid she'll answer me back?
0: Well, I don't know what.
1: Hello, Isabella. I hear you singing.
0: I told you.
1: I don't hear anything.
0: Now, listen, Paul. I haven't lost my button. I've been hearing it all afternoon. I couldn't figure out what was doing it, and then I noticed it was louder alongside the deep freeze here. So I opened it up and stuck my head inside, and it was coming from her.
1: Yeah. What does it sound like, Norm?
0: Well, I don't know. I mean, it's kind of like... A-E-I.
1: A-E-I? Didn't she say A-E-I-O-U and sometimes W and Y?
0: Now, don't rib me. I tell you, I heard it.
1: I think you better take a Christmas vacation, Norm.
0: I'm not nuts.
1: I know, kid, I know, but listen. We've been playing around with some pretty deep cosmic secrets, you and me. We've managed temporal displacement, which nobody in the world has ever done, see? Maybe we both need a rest.
0: You know what I think, Paul?
1: What?
0: I think we've managed teleportation, too. And we don't know it.
1: Teleportation? You mean like Charles Fort talks about?
0: I mean transporting tangible objects from one place to another without any mechanical means.
1: Electronically?
0: I don't know, Paul. All I know is that cigarette lighter was someplace where it was awful cold. And it wasn't cold here in this room.
1: Well...
0: And where did that caterpillar come from?
1: I don't know.
0: It came from wherever that cigarette lighter went, Paul.
1: But where?
0: I don't know. Somewhere. And you know what? I'm going to find out where it came from.
1: You are? And how, may I ask you?
0: I'm going to modify this gadget of ours, this hypercucambulator, so it'll carry a man. And then, my dear boss, I'm going to sit down in it and have you send me out there somewhere in time and space and come back and tell you all about it.
1: That's all for tonight, bud.
0: What?
1: Come on, I'll take you out and buy you a drink.
0: I'm not fooling, Paul.
1: Okay, okay, you're not fooling, Norm. Get your hat and coat and come on. I prescribe hot-buttered rum.
0: Well...
1: Turn off the lights.
0: Will you listen to me for
1: a minute? Turn off the lights. I want hot-buttered rum.
0: Okay, okay.
1: Gosh, look out of that window.
0: The northern lights. Oh, they're really bright tonight.
1: They sure are.
0: Look how they pulse. Up, down. Up, down.
1: Norm.
0: Up, what?
1: Look at the deep freeze there in the dark.
0: What about it?
1: You see it?
0: Light, Paul. Light.
1: I see it, Norm. It's right in step with the northern lights.
0: And the same colors. Red, red. Blue, blue. Up.

0: We never did get that hot-blooded rum. We stayed there in the laboratory for a long time, listening to the voice of the thing in the box, endlessly repeating A-E-I-O-U, the vowel sounds of our speech, and watching the light that pulsed up from the deep freeze in perfect rhythm with the flickering of the northern lights we watched through the window. And we fought long, long thoughts that I don't remember any too clearly now. I do know we both of us thought of ways to perfect our little mechanism, our time machine. Our machine that brought back a little cold, brown and black caterpillar from somewhere. And when it was morning, and the lights had faded from the northern skies, we found that our machine was very different. The stage where we found the caterpillar was larger now. I had only a vague recollection of what had happened in the night. I said to Norm, "Norman," I said, "what did we do last night?"
1: "I don't know for sure, Paul."
0: "Did we rebuild that thing? Make it larger?"
1: "I don't know. I think I dreamed I was working on it. I think I hit my finger with a hammer."
0: "I see. Thumb's all bruised. Certainly looks it."
1: "Well, nobody could have gotten in here. The door's locked."
0: "The machine's certainly different."
1: "This coil, I think. Look, it's rewound different. Did I do that?"
0: "My head hurts."
1: "Yeah, mine too."
0: "I don't get it."
1: "I don't either. I wish I could."
0: "Listen, Norm."
1: "What?"
0: "Maybe we did change it."
1: "But I... Well, how could we have done all that by ourselves?"
0: "I got an idea."
1: "What?"
0: "Why, maybe Isabella helped us."
1: "The caterpillar?"
0: "Oh, let's see, shall we?"
1: "Open the deep freeze."
0: Well, I opened it. It was empty. There wasn't any brown and black caterpillar in the deep freeze. We took a flashlight and looked over every inch of it. We stood there and looked at each other for a whole minute. Norman said, "Well," I just shook my head. We went over and sat down. All of a sudden, I said, "I found her, Norman." And there she was. There was little Isabella, the caterpillar, crumpled up, stone dead on the floor of the laboratory. And you know, caterpillars have little tiny paws. And one of Isabella's paws was the end of a long piece of wire that ran up to the generator.
1: How did she get out?
0: And I said the thing couldn't be opened from the inside. I said it was fastened down tight when I took the lid off just now.
1: But she did get out.
0: Maybe she did help us, Norm, I said. And he just sat there and stared at me. And I got up and put on my overcoat.
1: "Where are you going? Where are you going, Paul?"
0: I said, "I'm going to find out something, Norman. Where I'm going, it's cold," I said. "I know that, and I'm going to find out what's been going on and where that caterpillar came from." Norm goggled at me. I stepped on the stage of the machine that was to take me away somewhere in time and space. I said, "Norm, turn it on." Finally, he reached over and touched the switch. He didn't say a word, and I braced myself. I nodded at him. "Go ahead," I said. And he pressed the switch. And nothing happened at all. Nothing. Why?
1: "I know, Paul, I know. It's daylight, and there aren't any northern lights."
0: Well, it was just as well. I had a chance to think about it a little, and I realized that just an overcoat wouldn't do me any good where I might be going. And so when it was dark night again and northern lights were flickering and dancing in the sky, I put on a high-altitude aviator suit that had its own source of heat supply. Norman shook his head as I got back on the stage, nodded for him to press the switch. Cold. You've never been cold, friend. Dark You wouldn't know how dark it can get. And then I was standing on an immense plain that stretched so far into the distance, a plain of snow and eternal ice. A dead, cold, white world with the blackest sky above me. And the northern lights reached from horizon to horizon. Even through the high-altitude suit, I could feel a biting cold. And I was afraid, shivering, abjectly afraid. The streamers of the northern lights reached down toward me and wrapped about me. I heard the sound of voices screaming into my mind. I could understand them. I wished heartily I'd never played around with cosmic forces. I yelled inside the heavy helmet. I yelled, "Norman! Norman, bring me back!" And there was nobody to hear me. No, I don't know where I was. Another planet. Maybe the North Pole. Maybe the lights were all around me. Maybe that's where it was. But it was the most terrible, awful, cold, lonely place you could imagine in 100 years. The lights, the flickering, living lights crawled over me and beat at me. I could almost understand what they were saying. And then, a crash. A sudden blackness. I was standing again in the laboratory I'd left only a few short seconds ago, and Norman was tearing at the fastenings of my suit and beating at me with both hands. I wondered what in the world he was doing until I got the helmet off. He was brushing caterpillars off me. Thousands of cold, freezing cold, brown and black Isabella caterpillars. I was in bed for a week or more, I don't know how long. Wherever it was I'd been, I'd nearly frozen to death in those short seconds. And at last, I was able to come back to the laboratory. I sat there that night with Norman. And outside the windows, the northern lights were brighter than they'd ever been before. Purple, green, yellow. Black lights, even. And there was a new rhythm tonight. A kind of code. Almost words. Thoughts. Not quite formed, and yet curiously disturbing. Norman, though, didn't seem to be as disturbed as I was. He just sat quietly and looked at me.
1: Where did those caterpillars come from, Paul?
0: I don't know. Where I was, that's all I know.
1: Did they attack you, or?
0: I don't know. They came from the lights.
1: The lights?
0: The northern lights. Where are they, Norman?
1: The caterpillars?
0: Yes. Where are they?
1: In the deep freeze, where Isabella was.
0: Poor Isabella.
1: What's the matter with you, Paul?
0: I'm listening.
1: Listening to what?
0: Don't you hear them?
1: I don't hear anything.
0: Don't you?
1: I don't hear anything.
0: Well, listen. Listen.
1: I don't hear anything.
0: Turn on the recording machine. I want to see if we could pick up their voices.
1: There isn't anything.
0: Turn it on. Turn it on. I want a recording. Quick. Quick, Norman. They're talking to us. Listen, friend. I want to play you another recording. This is what came out of our tape recorder that night when I was listening to the voices. And Norman couldn't hear anything. Just listen.
2: I still don't hear anything, Paul.
3: Be still, listen.
2: I tell you, I...
3: Listen.
2: What's that?
3: Look at the deep freeze.
2: The top's coming open. Look at the light around it, Paul.
3: Be quiet. Watch.
2: How did they... Good Lord, look. The caterpillars are coming out, Paul. Look at them. There's millions of them.
3: Be still, Norman.
2: But Paul, your voice...
3: Be still, I said.
2: What's the matter with your voice?
3: We want to talk to you.
2: You what? You said we.
3: Why, of course, Norman. We.
2: Who for the...
3: It is Paul's voice, Norman. Paul's voice. Voice. But it is not Paul speaking. Listen. We speak to you.
2: Paul!
3: Not Paul. We, the people of the lights. We from the cold. We are speaking to you with Paul's voice.
2: I tell you that...
3: Paul's voice will tell you what to do when the time comes, Norman. We go to the machine now. Paul's mind is ours for a little time now. We go to the machine that brought us to your world from the world of the lights.
2: Who are you? Who?
3: The people of the lights, to take over this world of yours. Only this world of yours is so hot, we must have the cold world, and we know how to make it cold.
2: What's the matter, Paul? Paul!
3: So hot.
2: No, no.
3: Quick, Norman, turn on the machine. Send us to places in your world. No, our world. Hurry. So hot. Hurry. So hot.
2: Paul.
3: Hurry. Hurry. Turn on machine.
0: That's the end of the recording. No, I don't know. I don't have any recollection of it at all. But the recording's there, isn't it? That must be what happened. Anyway, when I woke up, Norman was gone, and there were no caterpillars in the place here. And our machine that took people and things away into time and space, was wrecked. I don't know what became of it. You heard what they said about my voice. They're going to take over this world and make it a cold world, like the one they came from. Whatever that is, and wherever they went. No, I don't know where they went, where the machine sent them. I do have ideas. Yes. Are you cold? It's freezing in here. And just for example, you read the papers? Look at the newsreels? Did you see the pictures of the snow in Los Angeles? In subtropical Los Angeles, where it hasn't snowed for so many, many years. I wondered about it, too. I wonder if anybody saw any brown and black woolly bear caterpillars in Los Angeles. Larva of the tiger moth I see, Isabella.

0: title of today's Quiet Please story is Northern Light. It was written and directed by Willis Cooper. The man who spoke to you was Ernest Chappell.
1: And my laboratory assistant, Norman, was played by Dan Sutter. The voices of Isabella and her friends was that of Cecil Roy. As usual, music for Quiet Please is played by Albert Berman. Now, for a word about next week, our writer-director, my good friend, Willis Cooper.
2: 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For next week, I have a story for you that comes from the steel mills out South Chicago way. It's called Tap the Heat, Bogdan.
1: And so, until next week at this same time, I am quietly yours, Ernest Chappell. And now, a listening reminder. How are your predictions of things to come? 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
0: Tonight, The Coffin Cure by Alan Norse. But first, hear this. The scene of America's first Thanksgiving celebration. The top Big Ten football game of the day. One of the most unusual excursions on which a radio audience has ever been taken. These are just a few highlights of the weekend Monitor has planned for you. To help set the mood for the coming Thanksgiving holiday, Monitor takes you on a visit to the banks of the James River at Berkeley Plantation, Virginia. The scene of America's first Thanksgiving celebration more than 300 years ago. For sports fans, Monitor takes you to Michigan Stadium at Ann Arbor for the big Michigan-Ohio State football game. And for everybody, a most unusual listening experience as Monitor takes you behind the walls of Leavenworth Penitentiary. You'll learn of this famous prison's operation from Warden C.H. Looney. Sit down to lunch with its inmates. Learn from them how confinement behind prison walls affects a man. Learn of their opportunities for rehabilitation. There'll be celebrities, music, news, and sports. All on Monitor all weekend long, beginning Friday night over most of these NBC stations.

0: Now, X-1 and tonight's story, The Coffin Cure.
1: I saw the headlines on the way downtown in the morning. Common cold cured. And sure enough, there was his picture, Chauncey Patrick Coffin. The newspaper ran on deliriously. Coffin nails lid on common cold. 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There was no doubt of it. I've always said that the man who finds the cure, the common cold, would be the greatest hero in medical history. And if I could have gotten my hands on Dr. Chauncey Patrick Coffin at that moment, I would have torn him limb from limb. Almost did about a half an hour later at the laboratory.
2: Philip, there's no sense in getting excited.
1: It's idiocy, blind, screaming idiocy. Coffin, you're out of your mind. Can't you see what you've done? It was my idea in the first place, and Jake and I have been pounding our heads on the wall for 8 solid months, and you go sneak into publication a full year before we have any business.
2: Now, Philip, you...
1: Now, how about that, Jake? Did you see the morning papers? This thief not only steals our work, he splashes it all over the countryside in red ink.
3: Now, C.P., you shouldn't have done that. After all, we've hardly had an acceptable period of clinical trial.
2: Oh, nonsense. Philip, you had the worst cold of your life when you took the vaccine. Have you had any since?
1: No, of course not.
2: Now, Jacob, how about you? Any sniffles? How about those 600 students from the university? Did I misread the reports on them?
3: No, 98% cured of active symptoms within 24 hours. Well, of course, it's only been a month.
2: Now, gentlemen, be reasonable. Think positively. There's work to be done, a great deal of work. Press conference in 20 minutes. Drug houses to consult with. Gentlemen, we've won the greatest medical triumph of all time. The conquering of the common cold. We'll go down in history.
1: He was right on that point, at least. We did go down in history. Of course, it was the biggest story of the year. In medical circles, it was called the Coffin Multicentric Upper Respiratory Virus Inhibiting Vaccine. Newspapers just called it the Coffin Cure. The men from the government bureaus came first, and then 17 pharmaceutical houses descended with production plans, cost estimates, colorful graphs. One laboratory promised a vaccine in 10 days. Another guaranteed it in a week. The first actually appeared in 3 weeks and 2 days to be soaked up in 2 hours by a thirsty sponge of cold, weary humanity. Express planes were dispatched to Europe, Asia, Africa with a precious cargo. 1 million needles pierced 1 million hides, and with a huge convulsive sneeze, mankind stepped forth into a new era. There were abstainers, of course, there always are. One of them, for example, my wife, Ellie.
4: Now, Phil, you can talk all you want to. I don't want any cold shots.
1: You've had this cold for 2 solid months now. There just isn't any sense to it.
4: I don't want any cold shots.
1: But why not? Just one little needle. You hardly feel it.
4: You know I don't like needles.
1: Oh, well.
4: Why don't you leave me alone? Go take your nasty old needles and stick them in people that want them.
1: I woke up once that night and listened to a parade of sneezes from Ellie. I rolled over and frowned to myself. It was ignominious in a way. The wife of one of the cold cure discoverers was refusing the fruit of all those months of work. When I woke up in the morning, I thought I was suffocating.
5: Hey, Ellie! Ellie, I'm choking. Ellie, what did you do?
1: Hey, what's burning? Hey, Ellie, somebody's burning down the house.
4: Oh, what are you talking about? It's just the toast. I burned it.
1: Well, it's awful. What's happened here?
4: I'm baking breakfast.
1: But don't you smell it?
4: Of course not. It's just bacon and eggs and toast.
1: Oh,
5: You mean you don't smell anything strange?
4: I don't smell anything, period, with this cold.
5: But, did you put on fresh perfume this morning?
4: Before breakfast? Don't be ridiculous.
5: Not even a drop?
4: Not one drop.
5: This must all be in my mind, or I'm imagining things, that's all. I'm working too hard. Say, wait a minute. Ellie, give me my hat. I've got to get down to the laboratory quick.
0: You're listening to The Coffin Cure, tonight's attraction on X-1. 11 million victims, adults and children alike, beg you to break the grip of the crippler, arthritis. Advances in medical science have made possible the cure of many diseases, but further research is necessary to break this grip, to find the cause and the cure for man's oldest, most crippling disease. Let's give arthritics a chance. 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Your contributions will support a double-barreled attack on arthritis, a fight in which more research and better treatment are brought to bear on one of the great menaces to our nation's health. Please join the campaign to destroy arthritis, to break the grip of the crippler. You can do your part. Please give to your local arthritis fund.

0: Now back to X-1 and the coffin cure.
1: It grew worse all the way downtown. I fought down nausea as the smell of damp, rotting earth rose from my front yard. The neighbor's dog dashed out to meet me, exuding the great grandfather of all dog odors. The crowded bus was a nightmare. I could tell that the bus driver had salami for supper the night before. My stomach began to roll, and I barely made it off the bus. I met Jake Miles at the laboratory.
2: Did Coffin come in yet?
1: Oh, he's in there. He's got the door locked.
2: You got it, too?
1: Yeah. Coffin!
3: Now, don't come too close.
1: You got it, too? When did it start for you?
3: Right after supper last night. I thought I was going to suffocate. I got up and walked the streets all night. What a stink.
1: I got it sometime this morning.
3: But I don't understand. Nobody else seemed to notice anything.
1: You forget something. We were the first three to take the coffin cure, remember? You and me and Jake 2 months ago.
3: But what's happened? Those foul smells everywhere. Every odor in this town has suddenly turned foul.
2: Magnified, you mean? I don't think the smells have changed any.
3: Well, but what is it then?
2: Our noses have changed, obviously. Look at our experimental dogs. They never had colds, and they practically live by their noses. Other animals all depended on their sense of smell for survival. They don't get colds either. The multicentric virus hits primates only, and it reaches the fullest power in man alone.
3: But I don't get it. Why should it smell this way? I haven't had a cold in ages.
2: Of course not. That's just the point. Look, why do we have any sense of smell at all? Because we have tiny nerve endings in the mucous membranes of our noses and throats. But we've always had the virus living there. Cold or no cold, it's always been there, except now, after the coffin cure. We got rid of the virus, remember? And now, for the first time, those nerve endings in our noses are just beginning to function.
3: You mean you think it'll get worse?
2: And worse, and still worse.
3: Now, we're all in this together, Phil. It was your idea in the first place. You said so yourself. You can't leave me now. You can't. You can.
1: You better answer your phone.
3: Hello. I'm busy, and I can't see anyone, and I can't... What? Oh.
1: What is it?
3: There's a line of students outside the building. They're waiting to see me. Oh, Jake, Phil, they'll hang me. You've got to help me.
1: Send down to the freezer and get all the live cold virus we can find. Get us some inoculated monkeys and a few dozen dogs.
3: But you've got to help me. You've got to help me.
1: And stop sniveling. You're the big publicity man around here. You're going to handle the screaming masses, whether you like it or not. We've got to find out how to catch the common cold again if we have to die trying. It was a futile struggle. We sprayed our throats with enough pure culture of virulent live cold virus to have condemned an ordinary man to a cold for life. We didn't develop a sniffle. We injected the virus hypodermically, intradermally, intramuscularly, intravenously. We drank it. We bathed in it, but we didn't catch a cold. We wore wet clothes and sopping shoes to work, but we never felt better in our lives.
4: I think you should all be locked up, taking a cold shower and then going out in the snow.
1: You don't understand, Ellie. We've got to catch a cold.
4: Why? Suppose you don't. What's going to happen?
1: We had 300 students march on the laboratory today. The smells were driving them crazy. They couldn't even bear to be close to their best friends.
4: Mm-hmm.
1: Tomorrow, we'll have them back and 300 more. And what's going to happen when 15 million people find their noses suddenly turning on them? Ellie, we just did too good a job. We just can't catch cold. We just can't crack it. Those antibodies are just doing too good a job.
4: Well, maybe you can find uncle bodies to take care of them.
1: Oh, now, look, don't make bad jokes.
4: I'm not making jokes. I don't care what you do. All I want is a husband back who doesn't complain how everything smells and who doesn't stand around in cold showers at 6 o'clock in the morning.

0: In the morning, Jake, Coffin, and I had a conference in the lab.
1: I don't go out there anymore. I can't see those students. I've begged for time. I've promised them everything but my upper plates. I can't face them again. I just can't.
2: We only have a few days left. There were 15 million antivirus shots given in the past 3 months, at least. Say, if we don't come up with something, we're goners.
0: You know what I think? I think we've been prize idiots. We've gotten so rattled we haven't used our heads. And all the time it's been sitting there blinking at us.
2: What are you talking about?
0: Ellie said it this morning. Uncle bodies.
1: Oh, he's cracked. He snapped.
0: No, I'm dead serious. How many of those students do you think you can corral to help us?
1: 600. Mm. They're out there in the street right now, a blood-seeking mob howling for a lynching.
0: All right, I want them in here and I want some monkeys. Monkeys with colds. The worse ones, the better.
2: Say, do you have any idea what you're doing?
0: Not in the least. Except that it's never been done before. But maybe it's time we tried following our noses for a while.
3: The tidal wave began to break 2 days later. Only a few people here, a dozen there, but we could tell it was coming. At the laboratory, the doors were kept barred, telephones disconnected. Jake rigged up some small gas masks, but it didn't do much good. But the work went on in spite of the smells, and you have no idea what a truckload of monkeys smells like, magnified 10,000 times. We had cold-ridden monkeys, sneezing, coughing, weeping, wheezing monkeys by the dozen. Culture trays bulged with tubes. Each day, 600 angry students holding their noses paraded through the lab, arms exposed. At the end of the week, half the monkeys were cured of their colds and couldn't get them back. And the other half had new colds and couldn't get rid of them. That meant we were on the right track. And then, 2 days later, Jake came into the laboratory triumphantly.
1: Jake, what's the idea of bringing that dog in here? I've got 6 nose plugs and they still don't do any good.
2: But look at that puppy. Look at it. Watch him carefully. He sneezed. He's got a cold. That's the first dog in history that ever got a cold. And we've won.
0: I was the first volunteer. We injected the new serum in my arm and sat back and waited. We were still waiting 3 days later.
2: Well, it was a great idea. Just didn't work, that's all.
0: Where's Coffin?
2: He collapsed 3 days ago. He kept having anxiety dreams about hanging.
0: Well, I suppose we'd better just face it. Nice knowing you, Jake. Pity it had to end this way.
2: Well, it was a great try, old man. A great try.
0: Ah, yes. We will be remembered by an infuriated world holding its nose in vain. Nothing like going down in a blaze of...
2: What's the matter?
1: In a blaze of...
2: Chew!
0: Phil!
2: Say it again! Chew! Oh, what a moment! Phil, we've won! Chew!
4: Now, just keep your feet in this warm bath, Phil, and drink plenty of hot lemon juice. You'll be all right.
5: You see, it was your idea, the uncle bodies.
4: Hmm?
5: We developed an antibody against the cold virus, and then we had to develop an antibody against the antibody.
4: Will they be able to make it fast enough?
5: Just about fast enough for the people to get good and eager to catch cold again.
4: Mm.
5: There's only one little hitch.
4: Hitch?
5: The stuff we made does a real good job, just a little too good. I may be wrong, but I think I've got this cold for keeps. Unless I can find an antibody against the antibody against the antibody.
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6: You have just heard X-1, presented by the National Broadcasting Company in cooperation with Galaxy Science Fiction Magazine, which this month features Galley Slave by Isaac Asimov. The three laws of positronic robots made it impossible to kill a human. But there was a loophole. Murdering a man after his death. Read it in Galaxy Magazine on your newsstand today. X-1 has brought you The Coffin Cure, a story written by Alan Norse and adapted for radio by Ernest Kenoy. 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Your announcer, Fred Collins. X-1 was an NBC Radio Network production.
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10: X-1 on Tuned to Yesterday from November 21st, 1957 on NBC. And that closes out this hour of science fiction on Tuned to Yesterday. Be sure to be with us next time for more great shows from radio's past. Until our next hour together, I'm Mark Levonier. 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

0: It's 10:58 and another full hour of Tune to Yesterday for a Tuesday night coming up next here on WRVO. Thanks for tuning in for Old Time Radio tonight. Weather for this evening, mostly clear skies. Overnight lows will be down to the low 60s again. And tomorrow, mostly sunny, a little warmer, a little more humid, with highs in the upper 80s on Wednesday before another round of rain moves into central New York late Wednesday night and on into Thursday. An NPR News update is just ahead, and the second hour of tonight's Tune to Yesterday follows here on WRVO Public Media, your NPR News station from SUNY Oswego, WRVD Syracuse, WRVH Clayton, WRVN Utica, WRVJ Watertown, WSUC-FM Cortland, WMVQ Fenner, WRCU Hamilton, WRVO Oswego and Syracuse, and online at WRVO.org. 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
5: Mr. Smith, You called me Jenny.
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5: 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Why?
6: I don't know why I didn't think of this before.
5: Think of what?
6: Aunt Lily. I'll take you to Aunt Lily's and she'll fix everything.
5: Oh, Aunt Lily's. For a minute there, I thought you were going to be fictitious like Mr. Meston.
6: No, that's not going to work out. It's too late to bother Aunt Lily tonight.
5: I
6: know. I'll take you to the Y.
5: William.
6: WCA, it's for girls.
5: I know.
6: That's Middleton for dolls.
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7: Live from NPR News, I'm Giles Snyder. A busy primary election day. Voters in five states went to the polls today to decide contests that are expected to help shape the fight for control of Congress in November. In one key race, progressive Missouri Democrat Corey Bush failed to unseat Congressman Wesley Bell in a rematch of 2024. But the closely watched contest for an open Senate seat in Michigan has yet to be called. Democratic voters there are choosing between progressive Abdul El-Sayed and Congresswoman Haley Stevens, who has the backing of top establishment Democrats. The race is seen as a test of the party's direction heading into November. Primary voters also went to the polls today in Virginia, Kansas, and Washington State. A man in ICE custody at Delaney Hall in New Jersey has died. The facility has been the site of intense protests, as NPR's Vanessa Romo reports.
8: Edwin Giovanni Lopez Cornejo was 41 years old, originally from El Salvador. Authorities say he entered the U.S. illegally 20 years ago and has lived here ever since. He was in ICE custody for less than 6 weeks and died on Saturday. Lopez suffered from several ailments, including high blood pressure and diabetes. His mother, Maria Cornejo, told an immigration advocacy group that they spoke the day before he died. He told her he wasn't feeling well, that part of his face and his right hand were numb. In a statement, DHS says Lopez experienced a medical emergency and that staff called 911. The cause of death is pending. Lopez is the second person to die at Delaney Hall Detention Center in the last 8 months. Vanessa Romo, NPR News.
7: Cooler weather and a break in winds are allowing firefighters in Washington state to make some progress on wildfires that are burning homes and forcing thousands to evacuate. NPR's Kirk Sigler is in Spokane, where some evacuees are being allowed back in.
9: Behind a police roadblock near Riverside State Park, Shannon Monick is tugging a roller suitcase up a hill with some things she grabbed

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1: And had his initial court appearance today. 37-year-old Aaron Farinacci was arrested Monday evening. His arraignment set for Thursday. The full Senate could vote later this week on Todd Blanche's nomination to be President Trump's Attorney General. Blanche cleared a key hurdle Tuesday when the Senate Judiciary Committee voted along party lines to advance his nomination. This is NPR. President Trump is in Los Angeles, arriving Tuesday evening for a fundraising dinner at his golf club outside the city. He touched down after authorities said they had arrested a man who appeared to be monitoring security planning at the club. The L.A. County Sheriff's Department says the man was taking photos and video, had a 16-round magazine with ammunition in his pocket and a loaded pistol in his car. Pharmaceutical company Moderna has begun trials for a new Ebola vaccine. NPR's Jonathan Lambert reports it would protect against the strain that has led to the fast-growing outbreak in the Democratic Republic of Congo.
2: A rarer species of Ebola, called Bundibugyo, is behind the current outbreak. There are no approved vaccines for Bundibugyo, which is in part why the virus has already claimed over 1,700 lives. In early June, the Coalition for Epidemic Preparedness Innovation, or CEPI, announced an investment of over $60 million to jumpstart vaccine development. Moderna got the bulk of that money, and trials started in Canada. Researchers will be testing the safety of their vaccine and whether it induces the body to mount an immune response in healthy volunteers. Last month, another CEPI-backed vaccine began similar trials, but it'll still likely be many months before any vaccine gets tested on the ground. Jonathan Lambert, NPR News.
1: The financial markets in Asia advancing in Wednesday trading. Japan's benchmark Nikkei up more than 3%. South Korean shares have added more than 4%. The advances follow Tuesday's rally on Wall Street amid strong profit reports. They're stronger than expected profit reports. I'm Giles Snyder, NPR News.
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4: 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I'm your host, Mark Levonier. 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Kathleen Height, best known for her stories, featured on a variety of CBS programs like Rogers of the Gazette with Will Rogers Jr. and in particular Gunsmoke. It was in June of 1953 that her first story, written specifically for the show, The Fall of Maggie Phillips, was featured. What we're about to hear will be the second story contributed to the show, and just a couple of weeks later, her story, One Last September, was adapted on the show. The producer's a big fan of Height during that summer season. Let's hear the story now, called Romance to a Degree, heard on CBS on August 3rd, 1953.
5: 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Ladies and gentlemen, this is Don Wilson. And now, Joseph Cotten, starring in Kathleen Height's delightful story, Romance to a Degree.

0: English Literature, Volume 1, to Dryden, and Homer's The Iliad. At 6 o'clock that evening, the bus stopped for 3 minutes at Hooker, Oklahoma. A pretty young girl in a crisp summer cotton got aboard, selected a seat next to a young man in a rumpled seersucker suit, waved her farewells, and settled down to her reading. Her name, Jenny Stewart. Her reading, half a dozen movie magazines. That was Friday. This is Saturday morning.
1: Pardon me.
2: Huh?
1: You, read all the time, don't you?
2: Uh-huh.
1: You're, not enjoying the scenery at all, then, are you? Then you probably wouldn't mind if we changed seats, would you?
2: Uh-huh.
1: Okay, then, let's. Come on, your turn.
2: Uh-huh.
1: Oh, don't sit down yet. I've got a slide in front of you. Oh, this is fine. Well, go ahead. You can sit down now. There now. This is much better. You can read and I can enjoy the scenery.
2: Did you say something?
1: Huh?
2: I'm sorry, I thought you said something.
1: I said quite a few things, but you've been so wrapped up in your reading you haven't noticed anything else.
2: Oh, this is just a little escape reading for the trip. I was reviewing the mythological interpretations of Beowulf.
1: Oh?
2: It's good exercise every once in a while, pitting the arguments of Mullenhoff and Campbell on the one side against Chambers and Lawrence on the other.
1: Sounds like fun.
2: No, it's pretty exciting, all right. I happen to hold with Chambers and Lawrence, but there's good room for speculation on either position.
1: That's the beauty of it.
2: Oh, you bet it is.
1: What's your name?
2: Oh, sorry, my name's Smith. William Sprang Smith.
1: Well, Mr. Smith, my name's Jenny Stewart, and I haven't the slightest idea what you're talking about.
2: Really? Well, if you're interested, Miss Stewart, I'd be glad to enlighten you.
1: Oh, no, don't. Look, I don't want to be rude, but I'm just busting to talk to somebody.
2: Bursting?
1: Hmm?
2: Bursting to talk with someone, not busting.
1: Well, now I guess I know what I'm doing, and I'm busting.
2: Well, if you prefer, you'll have to forgive me. I'm so used to correcting my students.
1: You're a teacher?
2: Professor, an associate professor, actually, at Middle College.
1: Never heard of it.
2: Middle College, Middleton, Kansas, founded in 1873.
1: Kansas? Oh, and here I was about to get impressed with you. I'm from Oklahoma. Hooker, Oklahoma. That's in the panhandle.
2: I know. Well, what are you busting to tell someone?
1: About me. I've lived in Hooker all my life. And about a month ago, I was walking along the street with a girlfriend, and this man I'd never seen came up to me, and he says, "You're beautiful." Just like that.
2: I'll be darned.
1: Yeah. Oh, I walked right on, of course, but it seemed like everywhere I'd be after that, he'd be there, too. And finally, we sort of got to talking and all, and it turns out he's a talent scout from Hollywood, and to make a long story short, I'm going out there and be a movie star.
2: Well, it's a small world. I'm going to Hollywood, too.
1: I knew it. The minute I set eyes on you, I said to myself, he looks just like Joseph Cotton.
2: Do I?
1: The spitting image.
2: Who's Joseph Cotton?
1: Oh, silly, as if you didn't know.
2: That's funny. Everyone in Middleton says I resembled Mother. And the Spring side of the family, I don't remember any Cottons on either side of the family.
1: Joseph Cotton is a movie star.
2: Oh, well, I never go to the movies. That is, not much, maybe once a year, not over that.
1: Oh, I see everything that comes to town and drive up to Liberal or down to Guymon whenever the bills change there. Well, what are you going to Hollywood for if you're not in the movies?
2: Well, to study for my degree, my Ph.D. in English. I've enrolled in the summer school at UCLA.
1: Oh. Well, maybe you'll go to the movies more often when I'm a big star.
2: Maybe. I used to go when Aunt Lily was in pictures.
1: You have an aunt in the movies?
2: Aunt Lily. Lily Spring. She still lives in Hollywood.
1: Lily Spring. I never heard of her.
2: Well, she hasn't made a picture recently. I guess Aunt Lily hasn't really done a lot in movies since they discovered talkies.
0: It was this remark that closed the conversation and generally served to underscore a basic incompatibility between the seat companions. Jenny Stewart was born 4 years after the advent of talking pictures. Lily Spring, the mythological interpretations of Beowulf, and the advanced English study of William Spring Smith left her quite cold, even if Professor Smith was the spitting image of Joseph Cotton. On the other hand, Professor Smith welcomed the return to his reading, only vaguely mindful that the talent scout had made a small point when he looked at Jenny and said, "You're beautiful." And so the ride went, from Albuquerque to Gallup to Flagstaff, Kingman, Barstow, San Bernardino, and finally, Hollywood.
2: Well, we made it, Miss Stewart.
1: Mm-hmm. Yes, we certainly did.
2: Well, do you see your friend anywhere, that talent scout?
1: No, I don't. Oh, but he'll be here, all right. Mr. Meston promised me back in Hooker he'd be here. Hmm. Of course, he might be tied up, but... Oh, I know he'd send a chauffeur or something to meet me.
3: Well, I'll just wait with you until he does show up.
1: Oh, no. You run along to Aunt Lily. I'll be just fine. Just fine.
2: Well, all right. I'll be at the YMCA for a few days. You know where you'll be staying?
1: One of the big hotels, probably. Mr. Meston's just taking care of everything for me.
2: Well, good luck with your new career, Miss Stewart.
1: And happy PhD to you, too, Mr. Smith.
2: Thank you. Goodbye, Miss Stewart.
1: Goodbye, Mr. Smith.

The Westways bus left Kansas City bound for Los Angeles and all intervening stops Friday morning at 9 o'clock. At 2 o'clock that afternoon, it stopped for 5 minutes in the elm-shaded coolness of Middleton, Kansas. A tall young man in a freshly laundered seersucker suit got aboard, selected a seat by the window on the shady side of the bus, and after waving farewell to his mother, settled down to his reading. His name? William Spring Smith. His

0: Spring Haven.
1: Hello, this... What did you say?
0: I said clearly and distinctly, Spring Haven. Whom are you calling?
1: I must have the wrong number. I was calling Miss Lily Spring. I'm sorry.
0: This is Miss Spring's residence. Whom, shall I say, is calling?
1: Oh, well... Will you be kind enough to tell Miss Spring that her nephew, William Spring Smith, is on the line?
0: William Spring Smith. One moment, please.
1: Oh, Aunt Lily's doing all right.
2: Willie Smith, where are you?
1: Oh, I'm right here, Aunt Lily, in a phone booth at the YMCA.
2: But where?
1: In Hollywood, right here in Hollywood.
2: Oh, I don't believe it. Is your mother with you?
1: Not in the YMCA. Mother's back in Kansas.
2: Oh, I see. Well, now, you must come out here. You really must. But you can't.
1: Oh?
2: You understand now, don't you, Willie? I want you to come right out here and stay with me. But you can't.
1: Well, I just wanted to say hello and tell you Mother sends her best and...
2: We must have a good talk. A good, long talk right away. And I insist that you stay with me. But
1: I can't.
2: I couldn't be more embarrassed. My house is simply crammed with guests. So you can't stay here just yet. But soon, Willie. Oh, very soon. Tomorrow. Yes, tomorrow's fine. We'll lunch at the Derby and we'll talk everything over.
1: That's very nice.
2: Yes, it's quite nice. At noon tomorrow, then, the Brown Derby in Hollywood.
1: Yes, Aunt Lily.
2: Now, you won't be lonely till then. And you'll be a good boy.
1: Oh, I'm never lonely, Aunt Lily. I have my books.
2: You have your what?
1: My books.
2: Say, you are a good boy, aren't you? Oh, but no matter. We'll do something about that, too.
1: Aunt Lily.
2: Till tomorrow noon, Willie. Goodbye.
1: Goodbye, Aunt Lily. Well, I wonder what kept her out of talking pictures.

0: I just can't get over how you've grown, Willie, and what a really attractive young man you've turned out to be.
1: I've been admiring your tan.
0: Oh, that. Oh, well, I don't work at it especially. I think after you've lived out here as long as I have, you just turn brown to keep the Chamber of Commerce happy. Oh, but never mind about me now. I want to know about you.
1: Well...
0: You teach at college, don't you?
1: Yes, English.
0: And you're out here to get your Ph.D.
1: Well, I've come to study Turin. It takes a while to get a Ph.D. Now, this summer
0: You know something? You're the picture of Joseph Cotton.
1: That's what Miss Stewart said.
0: Who's Miss Stewart?
1: Oh, just a girl on the bus coming out. She's beautiful. She's going to be a movie star.
0: Why, Willie Spring Smith. And I thought you just made friends with books.
1: She just sat next to me on the bus.
0: Oh, well, I can't tell you how delighted I am. A beautiful girl interested in you. Ah, and you like her, I can tell.
1: She just sat next to me on the bus.
0: I'll be honest with you, Willie. Living with your mother the way you do since your father died and reading her letters of how your whole life is your book, I've been worried sick about you. Oh, but now, this lovely Miss Stewart and you...
1: Aunt Lily, she's just sat next to me on the bus.
0: As good a beginning as any. I met my first husband on the covered wagon.
1: You're not that old. You're not that old.
0: It's the picture. The epic picture of the early 20s, Willie. Oh, I had a substantial part, if you'll remember.
1: I saw it 14 times, but I don't remember Uncle John in the picture.
0: Oh, he wasn't in the picture. He was in charge of the horses. Oh, a tall, lean, raw-boned... Wow!
1: I think we're attracting attention, Aunt Lily.
0: John always did bring out the beast in me. Oh, my. I guess I'll miss him all my life.
1: Is he dead?
0: Oh, he'll never be dead. He's made a career out of horses and marrying pretty girls. Tall, lean, raw-boned.
1: Aunt Lily.
0: Whoa!
1: Everyone back in Middleton remembers you, how famous you are and how wealthy.
0: Oh, well, I guess that's your mother's doing, Willie. Although I must admit, with all my enterprises, I am loaded.
1: Mother's awfully proud of you, Aunt Lily. The whole town is. Why, they know as much about that big house you live in as if it were on Jefferson Street right there in Middleton.
0: That's the way hometowns are, you know. You're always famous in your own hometown. They really remember me, do they?
1: I'll say they do. Why, just last year, didn't Mother write you? They changed the name of the old Princess Theater to the Lily Spring Theater.
0: Oh, bless them. I hope I never do anything to disappoint them.
1: Oh, they're wonderful people back in Middleton. I think it's the best place in the world to live.
0: Then you keep right on living there.
1: Oh, I will. Someday maybe I'll be dean of the college like Dad was, and then... That's funny.
0: What, Willie?
1: Over there, across the restaurant, see?
0: Where?
1: That girl in the blue dress just sliding into a booth with that tall fellow.
0: Girl in the blue dress? Oh, why? That's Mike Gordon with her.
1: That's Miss Stewart.
0: Say, she is beautiful. And if Mike's her agent, she'll probably become a star. Oh, I've known him since he was a boy out here. Well?
1: Well?
0: Go on over and see her.
1: No, no, she's busy and I... Well, I don't want to go over, that's all.
0: Willie.
1: Honest, Aunt Lily, she just sat next to me on the bus.
2: After lunch, William Spring Smith promised Aunt Lily he'd stay with her at Spring Haven as soon as her guests left. The next few days were busy ones. William enrolled in UCLA and began a pattern of taking courses by day and studying hard by night. Jenny Stewart? Why, she was just the girl who sat next to him on the bus. He never gave her a conscious thought. But something made him close his books early some evenings. A restlessness that sent him out of the YMCA, usually in the direction of Hollywood Boulevard. And there, with thousands of other visitors, he walked the midway of Movie Town. He didn't know it yet, but in the midst of all those people, William Spring Smith was lonely.
3: Hey, you, cousin, wait for the light to change before you start across there.
1: Oh, sorry. Thanks.
3: Hey. Get the picture?
1: Yeah. Thanks. That's very friendly of you.
3: Are you kidding?
1: Well, thanks anyway.
3: No big thing. Light's changed, cousin. You can go now.
1: Oh, why? I'm sorry. I wasn't looking.
4: My fault. Why, it's Mr. Smith.
1: Miss Stewart.
4: Mr. Smith, it's so nice to see you.
1: Well, nice to see you, Miss Stewart.
4: Of all the people in the world.
1: Imagine running into you this way.
3: Hey, but, cousin.
1: Huh?
3: The light, it changed again.
1: Oh, yes, it has. Thanks very much.
3: No big thing.
4: I guess we'd better get out of the middle of the street.
1: Yes, come on.
4: I can't get over it. Literally bumping into you.
1: Of all the people in the world.
4: That's what I mean.
1: Oh, donut shop here. How about a bite?
4: Wonderful idea.
1: That booth ahead all right?
4: Fine. Well, I really couldn't eat much. I had such a large dinner.
1: Just coffee, then?
4: Oh, I'll eat a couple of donuts just to keep you company.
5: Help you?
1: Yes, thanks. The lady will have coffee and two donuts.
4: They're three for a dime.
1: Coffee and three donuts. I'll... bring me the same, I guess.
5: Plain?
1: Plain.
4: One chocolate, one coconut, and one cinnamon. I've eaten here before.
1: Oh, plain.
5: Mm-hmm. You paying for this?
1: Certainly.
5: Okay.
1: Peculiar question.
4: Mm-hmm. Oh, pardon me. I guess I've just had too much Hollywood nightlife.
1: You're enjoying yourself here, aren't you, Miss Stewart?
4: Oh, yes. Oh, yes, indeed. It's so exciting, and everybody's been so... Oh, I am sorry.
1: You go right ahead.
4: Oh, it's been such a whirl. My goodness, I didn't realize that. I was so...
1: You've got me doing it.
4: I
1: say you've got... Miss Stewart. Miss Stewart.
5: There you go.
1: Shh. She's asleep.
5: Hey, none of that. Come on, lady. Come on.
1: Don't worry, I'll leave her alone. She's just sleeping.
5: Okay, bud. Be my guest. You wake her up. But get her out of here. And tell her she can't sleep in here every night.

0: 5 days ago, when they arrived in Hollywood, Professor William Spring Smith of Middleton, Kansas, and Jenny Stewart of Hooker, Oklahoma, were two bright young people, each in his own fashion, determined to reconquer the West. Now they are two bewildered young people, seated on a bench at a bus stop at Hollywood and Vine.
1: He's right. I have slept in the donut shop every night until they wake me up and ask me to leave.
2: But why?
1: They say it's bad for business.
2: No, I mean, why must you sleep there? What about that talent scout?
1: Mr. Meston, he never did meet me at the bus station. I've tried every way I know, but I can't find anybody with that name in Hollywood anywhere.
2: That's funny.
3: Mr. Smith?
2: Yes?
3: Do you think Mr. Meston is fictitious?
2: I'm not sure I understand.
3: I mean, all those things he said to me back home about him being a talent scout and making me into a movie star and all that.
2: I don't know. I guess there are men who do things like that.
3: Boy, he sure didn't seem fictitious back in Hooker.
2: Yes, well, what are you going to do? You can't go on being thrown out of donut shops every night. Have you got any money?
3: I don't even have any talent. I've seen all kinds of agents, even Mike Gordon. He's one of the best.
2: Well, that's what Aunt Lily says, too.
3: Oh, he was so nice to me. I pestered him so much, he finally took me to the Brown Derby for lunch. The only really good meal I've had.
2: Oh, poor Jenny.
3: And after lunch, he told me to go back to Hooker like a good little doll.
2: Doll?
3: That's Hollywood for girl.
2: Oh.
3: Mr. Smith?
2: Hmm?
3: You called me Jenny.
2: Oh, I'm sorry. I guess I did.
3: Oh, don't be sorry. I liked it, William.
2: Say, I know what to do about you. Where's your luggage?
3: In a locker at the bus station. Why?
2: I don't know why I didn't think of this before.
3: Think of what?
2: Aunt Lily. I'll take you to Aunt Lily's and she'll fix everything.
3: Oh, Aunt Lily's. For a minute there, I thought you were going to be fictitious like Mr. Meston.
2: No, that's not going to work out. It's too late to bother Aunt Lily tonight.
3: Oh,
2: I know. I'll take you to the Y.
3: William.
2: WCA. It's for girls.
3: I know.
2: That's Middleton for dolls.

0: Good evening, miss.
1: No men allowed.
0: She's a girl.
1: So she is. Can she talk?
0: Of course she can talk. Say something, Jenny.
1: Hello. Very good.
0: She wants a room.
1: A name, please?
0: William Spring Smith.
1: Her name.
0: Jenny.
1: Young man?
0: Yes, miss.
1: Go home.

0: William Spring Smith spent a fitful night at the YMCA. When sleep failed to come, he turned to Chaucer. When the liquid smoothness of the Chaucerian stanza disappointed, he tried to find challenge in his paper on the Iliad. But it was no use. For the first time in all his 30 years, William Spring Smith turned to his book friends and found them lacking. By morning, his resolve was firm, and he took it with him to breakfast with Jenny.
1: The more I think about it, Jenny, the more I think that agent was right. You should go back to Hooker like a good little doll, a girl.
2: I'm too much trouble to you, aren't I?
1: Oh, it isn't that. It's just that...
2: I am too much trouble. I know I am. Last night you said you'd fix everything with your Aunt Lily, and now you've thought it over, and I'm just too much trouble.
1: Oh, I called her this morning. She's out for the day, and I'll call her later, but... Well, it's my work, Jenny. After all, I came here to study and work and...
2: Tell me about your work, will you?
1: No, it wouldn't interest you. It's just my work.
2: But I'm very interested. Really, I am. I mean, it's nice to know that something's going well with someone. Please tell me.
1: Well, I'm writing this paper, a critique, actually, on Homer's Iliad.
2: Homer's what?
1: The Iliad by the ancient Greek poet Homer.
2: Oh, of course.
1: You see, everyone knows it as a classic heroic epic.
2: It's common talk.
1: Yes. Yes, it is. But in my critique, I take the position that Homer's characters are as worthy of literary immortality as the excellence of the form of the heroic epic itself.
2: They're real characters, huh?
1: Exceptionally real. I hold that they need not be confined to a specific time or place, and to substantiate this position, I'm suggesting a method of handling the Iliad in modern form in the belief that the characters will sustain today, divorced, of course, from their mythological implications.
2: Maybe you're right.
1: I think I am. At any rate, it's an exciting assumption.
2: I mean, maybe you're right. I should go back to Hooker.
1: Oh, are we back there?
2: William, I never know what you're talking about. You make me feel so dumb.
1: Stupid.
2: William!
1: I mean, stupid's a better word in that construction than dumb.
2: I'll be dumb if I want to. It isn't bad enough that I haven't any money or any talent or even any friends out here. You've got to come along and make me feel inferior.
1: Jenny, I don't mean to do that. Please, Jenny, don't cry.
2: I will cry. I like to cry.
1: I don't know what to do when you cry. I don't know what to do anyway.
2: Leave me alone.
1: Jenny.
2: Go on. Go be pals with that Homer character.
1: All right, I will. Now, listen to me. I've got a class this morning and one this afternoon. I'll tell you this, young lady. Nothing's going to interfere with my work. No amount of histrionics, no flood of tears, nothing.

0: expensive to rent a car like this, William?
1: No, not when I get my deposit back.
0: I'm so ashamed carrying on that way and taking you from your classes.
1: It's all right, Jenny. Just don't cry anymore.
0: I won't, William. I promise.
1: And you really are going back to Hooker tonight, aren't you?
0: Yes, William.
1: Well, now I've shown you Aunt Lily's house. What else would you like to see?
0: Such a big, gracious home. Spring Haven, is that what she calls it?
1: Aunt Lily's really done all right. I guess she could still be a big movie star if she wanted to be.
0: A big star. Oh, William.
1: Now, Jenny, you promised.
0: I know. I won't cry anymore. But it's awful to be a has-been at 21.
1: Oh, that's ridiculous. You're not a has-been. You can't be a has-been if you haven't even been.
0: Oh, I think that's cruel. I think that's very cruel.
1: Jenny, I'm not cruel. I don't mean to hurt you. I am, in fact, doing my best to make your last day in Hollywood a pleasant one. But you've got to help me.
0: I'll be good. I really mean to be. You're so patient with me and so kind.
1: All right. But no more talk about acting or pictures. Understand?
0: I understand.
1: Now then, where are we?
0: Sunset Boulevard.
1: I said no more talk about pictures.
0: This street, William, it's Sunset Boulevard.
1: Oh. Well, that's good. We just passed through Beverly Hills, so that means the ocean isn't much too further, and if we stay on Sunset.
0: What on earth is that man doing?
1: What man? Oh, at the side of the road?
0: Mm-hmm.
1: I don't know. Looked like he was shaking his fist at us or something.
0: No, he's got something in his hand. Oh, and there's a sign behind him. Maps to movie stars' homes. William.
1: No.
0: It's my last
1: day. Jenny, no. Now, besides, we've already passed him. And we'll drive out to the ocean.
0: Look, William, there's a woman ahead there. She's selling them, too.
1: I don't care if she's giving them away or if she pays you to take them or... Oh, no. Oh, no.
0: All right. If you feel that way about it, then don't stop.
1: I don't believe it.
0: I mean it. You don't have to stop on my account.
1: I've stopped on my account.
2: You folks want a map? Over 400 names in the deck. The dress is a big star.
3: Uh-oh.
1: Aunt Lily.
3: Well, oh, all right. I'm usually fairly inventive, but you've caught me flat-footed, Willie.
1: I don't understand. This is what you do for a living?
3: We can discuss this another time, Willie. I just hope I haven't embarrassed you in front of your nice Miss Stewart. Hello, my dear.
0: How do you do?
3: My goodness, you are lovely, isn't she, Willie? Oh, just lovely.
1: Standing out here in the sun like this day after day, no wonder you're so tan.
3: Willie tells me that Mike Gordon's going to make a star of you, and I must say you're beautiful enough. Now, if you just have the talent to match, well, you'll make the grade, I'm sure.
0: Oh, you're very nice, Miss Spring, but I'm afraid Mr. Gordon doesn't think I have much talent.
1: Now, Jenny, don't.
3: Now, you're just being modest. I know Mike very well, and I'll call him up and get the straight goods from him.
1: Aunt Lily,
0: oh,
1: don't.
0: That would be wonderful.
3: Oh, no, not at all. I'm curious about you. After all, you and Willie.
1: Miss Stewart is going back to Hooker, Oklahoma, on the evening bus.
3: Oh, that's perfectly ridiculous. Now, why on earth would you want to go back to Hooker?
0: I don't want to go, Miss Spring, but I don't have any money or any prospects of a job.
3: Oh, poor baby.
1: Now, Aunt Lily, listen to me.
3: My dear child, you haven't given our town a chance. So, maybe you've had a few punches in the nose. That's part of the business. Pick yourself up and roll with the punch.
0: Do you really think I should?
3: I certainly do.
1: Miss Stewart is going back to Hooker, Oklahoma, on the evening bus.
3: Willie, what are you sputtering about?
1: I have work to do, a lot of work, and I insist it must and will be. Miss Stewart will be on the evening bus for Hooker, and that is final.
3: Do you think you'll be comfortable here, dear?
0: Oh, perfectly. It's such a lovely room, isn't it, William?
1: Dandy room.
0: Miss Spring, you're sure it's all right if I stay here just till I get my big break?
3: Oh, I wouldn't have it any other way. Now, come along, William. Tear yourself away.
0: William, I don't know how to thank you for all you've done.
1: Believe me, I haven't done a thing.
3: Come along now. I'll show you your little hideaway. Let me know if you need anything, dear.
0: Thank you.
3: Now then, Willie, this way.
1: Just a minute.
3: something wrong, dear?
1: One or two things aren't exactly clear.
3: Oh, I know. This enterprise of mine, selling maps to movie stars home, bothers you, doesn't it?
1: That's one of the two things. Why didn't you tell Mother or me?
3: Oh, and let that wonderful town of Middleton know that Lily Spring wasn't everything they thought she was? Oh, no, Willie. I won't do it to them or to me. Next question.
1: Spring Haven. All those people downstairs, your guess.
3: Just guess.
1: Just guess.
3: Just guess.
1: How long have they been visiting you?
3: Well, now, let me see. The Menzies, the older couple, the ones who looked like something left over from vaudeville.
1: Uh-huh.
3: They're left over from vaudeville. Used to have a juggling act.
1: Juggling act.
3: Juggling act.
1: Just guess.
3: Just guess.
1: Mm-hmm.
3: Then Basil, the one who answers the door and phone and all, the one who looks like the butler.
1: He's the butler?
3: No, he just looks like that. No, Basil's a fine old Shakespearean actor, just waiting for a break in pictures.
1: How long has he been waiting for this break?
3: Oh, 10 or 15 years? No longer than that.
1: Yeah, things are clearing up in a cloudy sort of way.
3: Then let me see, the others...
1: Forget the others. I expect they're all just...
3: Just guess.
1: Aunt Lily, don't worry about Middleton. Lily Spring is everything they think she is. Maybe even a little bit more.

0: The bus for Hooker, Oklahoma, left Hollywood on schedule that evening, as it did every evening for several weeks thereafter. But Jenny Stewart was never aboard. She was, rather, safe in the arms of Spring Haven, along with a score of other, well, just guests. Among them, William Spring Smith, a young man more or less determined to complete his summer studies. And that was good, because if he were to complete them at Spring Haven, he would have to be more or less determined.
1: Spring Haven?
2: Lily!
1: No, Miss Spring isn't here just now.
2: Oh, sorry to hear that. You know where I can reach her?
1: Drive out Sunset, just past Beverly Hills. She'll shake her fist in your face.
2: She'll what?
1: She'll be home in an hour.
2: Oh, well, look, will you tell her that Andrews of Mitchell and Andrews, you know, the dog act, tell her we'll be out later to put up with her for a while.
1: Are you bringing the dogs?
2: We can if Lily wants us to.
1: I'll tell her. Where was I? Oh, yes. Characters in the Iliad were so skillfully drawn by Homer, from Achilles through Agamemnon to Helen of Troy herself, as to be timeless in their depth and scope. Now then.
3: Busy, William?
1: Yes, Basil, busy.
3: That's what I like to see. A young man busy at his work. The single-mindedness and dedication to purpose of the young mind. An inspiring thing for these old eyes to behold. One question, William.
1: What is it, Basil?
3: Did Daryl Zanuck call?
1: No.
3: Jack Warner?
1: No.
3: Dory Sherry?
1: No.
3: I shall snub them all when next destiny deigns our paths entwine. You stay with it, William. Work. Let nothing deter you. Lose yourself in it. Lose yourself. And promise me this. If anyone keeps you from it, postpones your work in any way, send them to me. To me!
4: Willie, dear, I'm home.
5: Willie, stop typing this instant.
1: All right, Aunt Lily.
5: Oh, well, now that's better. You're driving yourself too hard, you know. You've had the entire day to yourself, all alone with your work. I insist that you relax now.
1: It's due tomorrow. My critique on the Iliad, it's due tomorrow.
5: Oh, that's nice, dear. Listen, Willie, I have the most wonderful news.
1: Oh, you had some phone calls.
5: I ran into Mike Gordon again today. You remember the agent who told Jenny to go back to Hooker? Well, anyway, I ran into him, and he agreed with me that anyone as beautiful as Jenny should have every chance to prove her talent.
1: I can't remember all of them, but the last one was somebody with a dog act. Two names, somebody and somebody. They're coming out here.
5: Willie, don't interrupt, dear. Mike set Jenny to read for a part tomorrow at the Empire Studios. Now, isn't that splendid?
1: Two names, like Zanuck and Sherry. Do they have a dog act?
5: I don't think so, dear. But the Empire is my old studio, and I'm going to call Leo Lethbridge and put in a good word for Jenny.
1: Does he have a dog act?
5: Leo Lethbridge is head of production for Empire Studio.
1: Oh.
5: I've already told Jenny, and she's that excited. Who's coming here with what dog act?
1: Well, maybe I got the names wrong. Really, Aunt Lily, I'm glad for Jenny, and you're nice to do all that for her, but my critique on the Iliad is due tomorrow. I've just got to get back to work.
5: Oh, poor Willie, of course you do. And here I've been prattling on like an old woman. I'll go now, dear, and I promise I won't let a soul disturb you.
1: That would be very nice.
6: Aunt Lily! Aunt Lily!
7: Shh. Willie's working.
6: Did you tell him the news?
7: Yes, and he's terribly excited about it.
3: And I brought my volume of the Bard. Jenny and I will rehearse Shakespeare the entire night if necessary.
7: Shakespeare's excellent for diction and interpretation.
6: That's what Basil says.
3: We're doing that wonderful bit between Henry V and Catherine of France.
8: Isn't there somewhere else you three could talk?
5: Oh, what is it, dear?
8: I...
1: It bothers me when you people whispering over there.
3: There's no way to rehearse either. Jenny must give full voice to this. Full. Oh, here. My dear. Yeah. I shall cue you at line. I shall cue you at line 205.
6: Mm. Hello, William.
1: Hello, Jenny.
3: But dost thou understand thus much English? Canst thou love men?
6: I cannot tell.
3: Can any of your neighbors tell, Kate? I'll ask them. Come. I know thou lovest men. And at night, when you come into your closet, you'll question this gentlewoman about men. And I know, Kate, you will to her dispraise those parts in me that you love with your heart.
1: Shouldn't she be...
3: But, good princess, mock me mercifully, the rather gentle princess, because I love thee cruelly. If ever I...
1: Shouldn't she have more to say?
3: I beg your pardon?
1: Well, if you're trying to help Jenny, shouldn't you rehearse something where she has more to say?
3: My dear young friend, this is a tour de force for Henry. I am Henry.
1: Why, no,
5: William. You mustn't interrupt, Willie.
6: He's just trying to help me, will you?
1: I'm sorry. I won't interrupt again. I'm sorry. I won't interrupt again.
3: Oh, good heavens. We can't concentrate in here. Come along, Jenny, Lily. We've got work to do.
0: Spring Haven was a focal point of culture on the Hollywood scene that night. Before the evening was over, Basil had organized a small repertory theater group consisting of Lily, the Juggling Menzies, the Itinerant Dog Act, Basil himself in the lead, oh yes, and Jenny. And upstairs, a light burned long into the night, and the sounds of a typewriter could sometimes be heard over the deep Shakespearean tones of Basil and the intermittent yapping of the dogs. William Spring Smith was late coming home the following afternoon.
3: Ah, come in, William, come in, and welcome, forsooth. Welcome.
1: Hello, Basil. Jenny home?
3: Alas, she is home, a frail and dismal failure. She weeps even now in her quarters.
1: She didn't get the part.
3: I believe Leo Lethbridge put it this way. Why don't you go back to Hooker, Oklahoma, like a good little doll?
1: Poor Jenny.
3: Indeed, poor Jenny. But she is young, Willie, and the young have resilience. Now, I have not told her yet, but I intend to work with the child until she's really ready. Give her the benefit of my long experience and my rather substantial talent.
1: Maybe Mr. Lethbridge is right.
3: No one should be sentenced to Hooker, Oklahoma. No matter how little talent they have. The small hamlet is no place for Jenny.
1: It might be just the place for her. I think I'll go look in on her.

0: had quite a blow, Willie.
1: Basil told me. I'm sorry, Jenny.
2: I don't want to cry in front of you, William. William can't stand tears, Aunt Lily.
0: It's all right, Jenny. Isn't it, Willie?
1: What kind of a part was it?
2: I was supposed to be a small-town girl who wanted to be an actress, but didn't have any talent. And I just couldn't do it, William. I just couldn't.
0: She just didn't feel it.
1: Why not?
2: Oh, William, you don't understand about acting and being an artist and all. The part just wasn't right for me.
0: There'll be other parts, dear. Don't worry.
1: Stop crying, Jenny.
2: What?
1: You heard me. Stop crying. Face a few realities.
2: Oh, you're going to be cruel again. I can always tell.
0: You shouldn't, Willie.
1: Someone should. If Jenny can't play herself, she can't play anything.
2: Oh.
1: She's a small-town girl who wants to be an actress, but she doesn't have the talent for it. It's that simple.
0: Oh. Willie, she wants it so.
1: Do you really want it, Jenny? Or are you just ashamed to admit to yourself and your friends back home that you couldn't make the grade out here?
2: Please don't, William, don't.
1: Because if that's true, you're not being fair to your friends or yourself. People, real people, Jenny, love you for yourself. Isn't that true, Aunt Lily?
0: Yes, that's very true.
1: I'm going back to Middleton tonight, Jenny. There's a bus at 7.
0: So soon, Willie?
1: I finished my last class today. I've got to get back. There's a lot of work before the college opens next month. How about it, Jenny?
2: No, I won't go. I won't go because I'm going to show you William Spring Smith. I'll be a big star someday, and you're going to be...
3: He's on the phone.
0: Who?
3: Leo Lethbridge in person. He's on the phone.
2: You see, Mr. Smith, the head of production of Empire Studios wants to talk to me.
3: No, he doesn't, Jenny. He wants to talk to Willie.
1: I don't know him.
3: He wants to talk to you.
1: I don't want to talk to him. I don't know him. Besides, I've got to pack.
3: Oh, Lily, speak to him. Make him understand.
0: Willie!
1: You don't want me to miss my bus, do you?
0: Willie, he's called 5 times now.
1: I really don't have time to talk to him, Aunt Lily. There must be some mistake anyway. Why would the head of Empire Studios want to talk to me?
0: I don't know, dear, but he does.
1: Oh...
0: Answer it, Willie.
1: Hello.
4: Hello. This is Leo Lethbridge. Is Professor William Spring Smith in yet?
1: This is he.
4: Oh, well, I finally caught up with you. I want to talk to you, young man. We have a mutual friend, I believe.
1: Who, Jenny?
4: McComb at UCLA.
1: Oh, Dr. McComb, yes. I took some courses from him this summer.
4: He referred your critique on the Iliad to me, Smith. I think it's a darn provocative idea.
1: Well... Thanks very much, Mr. Lethbridge.
4: We kicked the idea around a lot here at the studio, but yours is the freshest approach I've seen. I'd like to buy it from you.
1: Oh, it's nothing I'd sell. It's just a paper I wrote.
4: Well, I can make it even more attractive. We may want to go into production pretty soon, and I'd want you as technical advisor on the picture.
1: Well, that's very nice, Mr. Lethbridge. But I'm leaving town tonight. I've got to get back to Middleton before the semester starts.
4: Now, look, Smith. We'll arrange to get you a leave from your college. Dr. McComb and I have already discussed that. And as far as the money goes...
1: Oh, I don't want to leave from the college. I like it there.
4: But listen to me now. We'll make this a very attractive offer.
1: Mr. Lethbridge, I appreciate everything you're saying, but I've got the pack now. If you want to use the paper, you go right ahead.
4: Smith, I've dealt with some difficult people before, but...
1: Thanks again, Mr. Lethbridge. Now, where did I put those shirts?
0: William Spring Smith. Did he say what I thought he said? And did you say what I thought you said back?
1: I'm in an awful hurry, Aunt Lily.
0: You really do love it back in Middleton, don't you?
1: I think it's the best place in the world to live.

0: Pardon me.
1: Hmm?
0: You, read all the time, don't you?
1: Mm-hmm.
0: Well, if you're not enjoying the scenery, you probably wouldn't mind if we changed seats, would you?
1: Jenny.
0: Hello, William.
1: But, Jenny, this bus goes to Hooker.
0: I know.
1: You decided to go back home, like a good little doll.
0: I've decided a lot of things, William.
1: Well, I'm glad you're going home. No? No, I'm not. I'm not glad you're going home at all.
0: William!
1: You're beautiful.
0: William.
1: You really are. You're beautiful. Maybe I was wrong about you, Jenny.
0: Oh, now, William, don't change on me now. Don't... Why, William. Oh, William. You kissed me.
1: I was wrong about you, Jenny. You've got talent. You've got a lot of talent.
0: And you're not glad I'm going back to Hooker?
1: Not with all that talent.
0: Will I like it in Middleton, William?
1: But, Jenny, you'll love it in Middleton. It's the best place in the world to live.

0: In a moment, Joseph Cotton will return. 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Now, here's Joseph Cotton. Well, Joe, as one of our well-established stars, you ought to know some interesting Hollywood legends.
1: Well, I suppose I do, but the most interesting thing about some of them there, that they are true. For instance, the one about 9 out of 10 Hollywood stars being Lux girls. That's a fact. I've played opposite them.
0: And, Joe, who has the good fortune to play opposite you in your latest picture?
1: Well, let's say that I have the good fortune to play opposite Gene Peters in A Blueprint for Murder for 20th Century Fox. Gene's awfully good.
0: And are you playing one of those diabolically clever murderers you do so well?
1: Don, what sort of a compliment is that, huh? Now, I'm not a criminal this time. Now, what about your play for next week?
0: As a matter of fact, we have a very unusual character in our heroine of next week. She's not exactly a criminal, but... Well, surely you remember one of 20th Century Fox's biggest screen hits, Leave Her to Heaven.
1: I certainly do. A fine picture. And who'll be your star?
0: That lovely and talented actress, Joan Fontaine.
1: Well, that will be worth hearing. Good night.
0: Good night.

Lever Brothers Company, the makers of Lux Toilet Soap, invite you to be with us again next Monday evening when the Lux Summer Theater will present Joan Fontaine in Leave Her to Heaven. Featured in our cast tonight were Shirley Mitchell as Jenny and Verna Felton as Lily, with John Daner, Ben Wright, Bebe Janis, Byron Kane, Barney Phillips, and Lawrence Dobkin. 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This is your host, Don Wilson, reminding you to join us again next Monday night to hear Leave Her to Heaven, starring Joan Fontaine. 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

0: The Lux Radio Theater on Tuned 2 yesterday, a CBS episode from August 3rd, 1953, bringing the curtain down on this hour of romance on Tuned 2 yesterday. Be sure to be with us next time for more great programs from radio's past. Until our next hour together, I'm Mark Levenier. Thanks for listening.
1: And that will do it for tonight's edition of Tune to Yesterday on WRVO. Thanks for tuning in. 11:58 right now, so we're wrapping up the show for tonight. But we'll have two more hours of old-time radio at its usual time tomorrow night from 10 until midnight when Tune to Yesterday returns. 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
4: Hello and welcome to Newsday on the BBC World Service with Catherine Bjarahanger in Nairobi and James Copnell in London.
5: Russia and Ukraine continue to trade attacks, with civilians in both countries being killed and wounded. Ukraine has stepped up its ability to strike deep into Russia. So is that changing attitudes in Moscow? We'll speak to an advisor to the Russian President Vladimir Putin.
4: Two senior US officials have suggested that a deal to reopen the Strait of Hormuz may be close. We'll go to Tehran and speak to a supporter of the authorities there.
5: We'll hear about a huge part of a SpaceX rocket, which is a couple of hours away from unintentionally colliding with the moon.
4: And we have an interview with a Moroccan man who is among the tens of thousands of people who recently tried to force their way into Spain. That's coming up after this bulletin of the latest BBC News.
6: Live from NPR News, I'm Giles Snyder. Primary voters in five states went to the polls Tuesday, helping to shape the November midterm elections. The latest results are coming in from Washington State. According to an AP race call, voters have advanced incumbent progressive Congresswoman Pramila Jayapal. But in a key race in Missouri, progressive Democrat Cori Bush lost her comeback bid to return to Congress. In a fiery speech to supporters, she denounced a pro-Israel AIPAC group for its spending in the race and vowed to fight on.
7: This ain't over, y'all. This ain't over. And when I said last time, AIPAC, I'm coming to tear your kingdom down, let's be clear, that kingdom is falling down and I ain't done.
6: Bush lost her primary race to incumbent Congressman Wesley Bell in a rematch of 2024. A marquee race that has yet to be called is for an open Senate seat in Michigan, the outcome viewed as a key test of the Democratic Party's direction heading into November. Embattled Ohio Republican Congressman Max Miller says he asked the House Ethics Committee to investigate him, and he's getting his wish. NPR's Claudia Grisales reports on the investigation after Miller released a video statement and documents in response to claims made by his former wife.
8: In a statement on X, Miller says he is seeking the ethics probe to clear his name in connection with accusations of abuse. Those allegations were made by Miller's ex-wife, Emily Moreno, the daughter of Ohio GOP Senator Bernie Moreno. On Sunday, Miller posted an extended video statement and trove of documents to defend against the claims. However, the documents included sensitive images of the couple's minor child that his legal team has said were inadvertently shared. Following that effort, Senator Moreno said Miller, who was in a tough re-election fight, was not fit to serve. The matter has divided Republicans in Congress, but time is running out for Miller and for the party to decide whether he stays in the race. Claudia DeSalis, NPR News.
6: Elon Musk SpaceX says it had soaring revenues and shrinking losses in its first quarterly earnings report since its IPO. But NPR's John Ruich reports the company spent heavily on AI and R&D, and the share price fell.
9: Investors piled in and propelled SpaceX to the world's biggest initial public offering in June, pushing the share price up. But it's fallen sharply since. Still, on an earnings call, Elon Musk put a positive spin on the company's progress in satellite communications, AI, and the development of a reusable heavy lift rocket.
10: The SpaceX team is solving some of the hardest engineering problems in the history of humanity, and I think the team is succeeding.
9: Subscriptions to its satellite internet arm Starlink doubled to 12 million with growing income, but the company remains unprofitable, reporting a loss of more than $500 million during the quarter.

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1: And this is WRVO Public Media. Good morning, 549. Coming up in about 15 minutes, a recent report found that the Iran war has depleted the U.S. stockpile of long-range defensive missiles.
2: At the start of the war, there were nearly 2,400 Patriot missiles. Now that's down to between 700 and 850.
1: Now comes news that the U.S. has also used up most of its long-range offensive missiles. We'll hear more coming up at 6:07 on Morning Edition on WRVO Public Media. Heard across Central New York at 89.9, across the North Country at 91.7. 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Temperatures are in the mid-50s to low 60s. We'll see some sunshine this morning and then more clouds by the afternoon, along with a chance of a shower or thunderstorm, mainly to the west of Syracuse across the Finger Lakes. It'll be warm and turning more humid today with highs 85 to 90. Partly cloudy, warm and muggy tonight, lows 65 to 70. Tomorrow, warm and humid with a mix of clouds and sun and the chance of some showers and thunderstorms during the afternoon and evening. We'll see highs tomorrow in the mid to upper 80s.
3: The Justice Department is increasingly charging people protesting Trump's immigration campaign with criminal conspiracy, which can lead to years in federal prison. That has some legal experts worried.
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3: I'm Elsa Chang. 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
5: It's Morning Edition from NPR News. I'm Stephen Skip.
0: And I'm Michelle Martin. Good morning. There's been a pattern in the oil market lately. Prices soared in the early weeks of the war with Iran and have fallen several times when President Trump claimed a deal to end that war is close. Trump has been paying close attention to gas prices and on Monday blamed corporate greed for why things are still so expensive.
6: When you look at one company where they made 12 times what they made the year before, they're going to give some of that back to the public. And they better cut the retail price, the consumer price.
0: Let's bring in Bob McNally. He was an energy advisor to former President George W. Bush. He's also founder and president of Rapidan Energy Group, which is an independent energy consulting firm. Good morning, Mr. McNally. Thanks for joining us.
7: Good morning, Michelle. Thanks for having me.
0: So the American Petroleum Institute is the trade organization for the U.S. oil industry. It told NPR that the cost of producing oil has not changed that much since the beginning of the war. But prices are way higher, and oil companies are making huge profits. So does President Trump have a point here? Are these oil companies profit-taking and keeping prices higher than they could be?
7: Oil companies are price-takers, not makers. And as you pointed out, profits are high because prices are high. And prices are high for one reason, the war with Iran and the Hormuz disruption. So it's true that the profits are quite fat now. When you see things like COVID and prices collapse, like in 2015, the profits collapse as well. So it's a very cyclical business. But this is all about Hormuz and the Iran war, not any kind of nefarious action by oil companies.
0: So as we said, when the president talks about a peace deal or movement on reopening the Strait of Hormuz, prices fall. But I am curious about why that keeps happening, since none of these deals have come to fruition and the strait is still effectively closed.
7: You know, Michelle, the entrenched optimism that oil traders, especially crude oil traders, have exhibited during this whole crisis is something folks will study for many years and human psychologists. I don't have a good explanation for you. I can tell you in 2022, when Russia invaded Ukraine, traders thought the worst. They expected a much bigger disruption than actually took place. Here, I think it has to do with the unfamiliarity with a prolonged loss of Hormuz. That was literally unimaginable. So perhaps it's something that when human beings are confronted with something they never imagined, sort of a worst case scenario, they believe it's going to end soon. And so, as you noted, they readily respond by selling oil when the president says comforting things. And so we just go up and down in a sort of spasmodic oscillation of prices here.
0: But you don't think the 6 months that this has gone on has offered enough data to possibly recalibrate that?
7: Well, so there have been some, let's call it positive surprises on the crude oil side, right? There's two things. There's crude oil that goes into the refinery, but you and I don't buy crude oil for our car. Then there's the turning the crude oil into refined products. The crude oil has been helped by China. China went on a crash diet and just cut its imports in half. We also use the Strategic Petroleum Reserve. But those buffers, if you will, are running out or reversing. On the refined product side, it's a different story. Very tight, very high margins, which the president mentioned. And that's keeping the pump prices that you and I pay higher. So there have been some positive surprises. It could have been a lot worse. But those factors that helped contain things are sort of wearing off a little
0: bit. Let me ask you about the Strategic Petroleum Reserve, the SPRO. The president authorized the release of millions of barrels of oil early in the conflict. How much is left? And does that have an impact on energy security?
7: Yeah, so we have about a little over 300 million barrels, about 308 million barrels. That's down from a 700 million barrel top where I helped President Bush put it there 20 years ago. It's really unfortunate. We can't use all that 300 million barrels. The low is probably about 170 or so. It's really unfortunate that both parties and President Biden sort of depleted our SPR for non-emergency reasons. It's a mistake I think we're going to have to correct in the future.
0: That's Bob McNally. He's president of the Rapidan Energy Group. Mr. McNally, thank you.
7: Thank you.
5: We're following protests in Kashmir, the region split between Pakistan and India. For years, Kashmiri Muslims living under Indian rule agitated for autonomy or even independence. Now it is protesters in the part of Kashmir controlled by Pakistan who want more control over their government. NPR's Dia Hadid reports.
8: In footage of a protest shared on social media, men say, "We will kill, we will die, but we will bring a revolution." Protests erupted after Pakistani authorities rejected electoral reforms demanded by residents of Kashmir, who form just over 4 million people. Then, in late July, the violence escalated as security forces halted a march of thousands in a town called Rawalkot. So protesters have been holding a sit-in there. Amnesty International reports that since the violence began, some 40 people have been killed, alongside six Pakistani security personnel. Protest leaders say the death toll is over 60. It's impossible to independently verify because the area has been under a tightening blockade. Pakistani authorities have largely shut down the internet and they've ordered foreign journalists to leave the area. One woman who recently left tells NPR that in her village, families are going hungry and there's medicine shortages. Like most people NPR spoke to, she requested anonymity, fearing her family would be punished. A spokesperson for the government of Pakistan-administered Kashmir said reports of civilian deaths were exaggerated. It denied reports of blockades, but said it had restricted movement in some areas to protect civilians from violence, and it accused some protesters of being armed. Danish Khan is an associate professor at Franklin and Marshall College who hails from Kashmir. He says Pakistan, an Islamic republic, has long presented itself as the rightful ruler of Muslim-majority Kashmir, but the state's violence...
9: That sits very uncomfortably to the story Pakistan tells about itself, to its own people and to the rest of the world.
8: For the same reason, Khan says, Pakistani authorities are continuing to conduct elections for the territory of Kashmir they administer. It's a way of demonstrating legitimacy. One protest leader told sympathizers that elections carried out at gunpoint have no legitimacy. The spokesperson for Pakistan's most powerful institution, the military, suggested last week that protesters were agents of enemy India and the state was acting softly.
10: State is being very, very restrained.
8: Khan, the associate professor, says Pakistani authorities are trying to seal off Kashmir for another reason too, the fear of contagion.
9: Political movements have a way of traveling, right? The elites in Pakistan are alert that there are a lot of grievances across Pakistan.
8: For now, Kashmiri residents are focused on their own grievances and they say they'll protest again. Dee Hadid, NPR News.
5: It's Morning Edition from NPR News. I'm Steve Inskeep.
0: And I'm Michelle Martin.
1: 559. Now, thanks for being with us this Wednesday morning on WRVO Public Media. Coming up next, we have an NPR news update. We'll get a check of regional news and a look at the weather. And in just about 20 minutes on Morning Edition, an antitrust lawsuit has put Paramount's bid for large rival Warner Brothers Discovery in jeopardy. Paramount's chairman says the problem really is about politics and whether he's fit to own CNN. We'll hear more coming up at 6:21 on Morning Edition on WRVO Public Media, your NPR news station from SUNY Oswego, WRVD Syracuse, WRVJ Watertown, WRVH Clayton, WRVN Utica, WSUC FM Cortland, WRCU Hamilton, WMVQ Fenner, and WRVO Oswego and Syracuse. 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
0: Morning. The war with Iran is draining the Army's supply of missiles. Those are the weapons of choice for attack and defense. How does it change U.S. calculations for this war and for possible future ones? It's Morning Edition from NPR News. FDA advisors want the agency to approve a new flu vaccine, and that's prompting debate. I'm Michelle Martin.
5: And I'm Steve Inskeep. On one side is a test by Moderna of more than 40,000 people. On the other side is RFK Jr. Also, cases of black lung disease are rising among coal miners. And David Ellison says resistance to his planned takeover of Warner Brothers is about politics, not law. It's Wednesday, August 5th. This day in 1861, President Lincoln signed a law to help fund the Union in the Civil War, including the first income tax. The news is next.
11: Live from NPR News in Washington, I'm Windsor Johnston. A key Senate race in Michigan remains too close to call, with votes still being counted in a closely watched Democratic primary. Across the country, Tuesday's elections delivered victories for establishment Democrats, progressive candidates, and several Republicans backed by President Trump. NPR's Sage Miller reports the results underscored divisions within both parties while setting the stage for the fall midterm.
12: Progressive Democrats scored another win this election cycle when voters in Michigan's 7th congressional district picked Will Lawrence as their nominee. Democrats hope to flip the seat away from first-time Republican Congressman Tom Barrett. But establishment Democrats won in Missouri and Virginia. Missouri Congressman Wesley Bell beat progressive former Congresswoman Cori Bush. Despite a record-low approval rating, Trump still has a strong grip on his party. The Trump-backed candidate won the Republican nomination in a congressional race in Washington state, and Trump's candidates also won in two races for governor in Kansas and Michigan. Sage Miller, NPR News.
11: A man detained at a federal immigration detention center in Newark, New Jersey, has died. Edwin Giovanni Lopez Cornejo is the second person who's died at the facility in 8 months. NPR's Vanessa Romo reports.
13: In recent months, Delaney has become the site of intense protest over poor living conditions, and Lopez's death has renewed calls for greater oversight. Local leaders and lawmakers report they're often barred from inspections and visits. New Jersey Congresswoman Ana Lilia Mejia says officials need unencumbered access to all detention centers, including those run by private contractors.
14: We cannot allow our government to pick and choose who has a right to life under their care. And we have to hold these for-profit corporations, Geo Group and CoreCivic, to account.
13: In a statement, DHS says comprehensive medical care is provided from the moment detainees arrive and throughout their stay. Vanessa Romo, NPR News.
11: Stockpiles of U.S. missiles are running low as the war with Iran enters its 6th month. NPR's Kat Lonsdorf reports the Army has used up most of its long-range attack missiles.
15: It's all classified. The Pentagon doesn't give out the numbers of missiles that have been used. We do know that there have been more than 15,000 Iranian targets hit during this war. Many of those have been in the massive U.S. airstrikes that the U.S. was carrying out earlier. Now, we should note that many senior military officials and analysts believe that the U.S. does have sufficient supply of offensive weapons for now, despite those shortages I just mentioned. You know, one of the concerns with running low on these precision missiles is that it takes years to replenish them.
11: NPR's Kat Lonsdorf reporting. This is NPR News.
1: Good morning from WRVO Public Media. I'm Jason Smith at 6:04. 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Immigrant rights activists say there has been an uptick of ICE activity across New York. Jimmy Vielkind with the New York Public News Network has more.
16: Jean Aurelio and Jesus Carrion say they were nervous when they were summoned for an immigration check-in on a Sunday. Carrion came from Peru in 2022. He married Aurelio the next year, and they've been working to pursue his claim of political asylum. But Carrion and several other immigrants were detained last week at an ICE substation north of Albany. Aurelio watched.
17: It was just very hectic. I noticed a big white van leaving the back parking lot, and I thought, oh, yeah, something's happening.
16: Immigrant rights activists say the recent detentions are part of a trend. The group Hands Off NYC reports ICE sightings in the five boroughs more than doubled between June and July. The Capital Region Sanctuary Coalition says reports of ICE activity in the Albany area quadrupled in the same period.
18: There's been a surge.
16: That's immigration lawyer Matthew Borowski. He represents some of the immigrants detained in the recent raid and says ICE is getting bolder.
18: I've seen them taking more extraordinary steps to detain as many people as possible.
16: Federal officials say they're committed to enforcing the law. Trump administration border czar Tom Homan said the uptick in arrests follows a new state law which bans formal cooperation agreements between ICE and local police. Last month, Homan joined conservative commentator Glenn Beck on a podcast and said he warned Governor Hochul this would happen.
19: Rhetorically, now you forced us to send more agents to New York.
16: Hochul says she stands by the law. She and other officials say ICE should focus on catching criminals. Congressmember Paul Tonko is a Capital Region Democrat.
20: This is such an aggressive approach to go well beyond the intent of the law that is causing havoc out there in the community.
16: He recently finished an inspection of the ICE Detention Center in Batavia. It's the place where Carrion is still being held. In Albany, I'm Jimmy Vielkind for the New York Public News Network.
1: Weather for the day today, some sunshine this morning, a few more clouds for the afternoon. There's a chance of a shower or thunderstorm, mainly west of Syracuse today. Warm and turning more humid with highs 85 to 90. It's 6:06.
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0: It's Morning Edition from NPR News. I'm Michelle Martin.
5: And I'm Steve Inskeep. U.S. missile stockpiles are running low.
0: The war with Iran is in its sixth month. NPR has confirmed that the Army has used up most of its long-range attack missiles during the war. That was first reported by Reuters.
5: NPR's Kat Lonsdorf is covering this story. Kat, good morning.
15: Hey, good morning, Steve.
5: Okay, what do you know here and what kind of missiles are we talking about?
15: So what the U.S. is running out of are precision missiles like PrSMs and ATACMS, according to a U.S. official familiar with the data who was not authorized to speak publicly. And Steve, just to talk you through those acronyms a bit, ATACMS stands for the Army Tactical Missile System. The other missile, the PrSM, stands for Precision Strike Missile. These are all offensive weapons which can be fired from hundreds of miles away. And they play an important role in protecting U.S. service members, since it means you don't have to send an American pilot, for example, too close to an enemy target.
5: I have to pause and just note how impressive it is that the United States has an offensive weapon called an ATACM.
15: Right, yeah.
5: But having noted that, how precise can you be in saying that the stockpiles are running low?
15: Well, it's all classified. The Pentagon doesn't give out the numbers of missiles that have been used. We do know that there have been more than 15,000 Iranian targets hit during this war.
2: Wow.
15: But many of those have been in the massive U.S. airstrikes that the U.S. was carrying out earlier. Now, we should note that many senior military officials and analysts believe that the U.S. does have sufficient supply of offensive weapons for now, despite those shortages I just mentioned. You know, one of the concerns with running low on these precision missiles is that it takes years to replenish them. So a shortage leaves the U.S. vulnerable in future conflicts, too, particularly if China decides to attack Taiwan in the coming years.
3: Oh, well, there you've hit on something, Kat, because it

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1: 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Coming up in about 15 minutes, Spanish painter Salvador Dali needed America to become famous. That's the suggestion that he knew exhibit about his life and influence. We'll hear more about the exhibit called Dali in America. It's coming up at 9:45 on Morning Edition on WRVO Public Media. 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Temperatures are in the mid-60s to low 70s. We'll have the full weather forecast coming up after an NPR News update on WRVO Public Media.

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Weather for today, a mix of clouds and sun with a chance of a shower or thunderstorm.

0: 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Weather for today, a mix of sun and clouds with a chance of a shower or thunderstorm this afternoon, mainly across the Finger Lakes region. It'll be warm and turning more humid today with highs 85 to 90. For tonight, partly cloudy, warm and muggy, with overnight lows 65 to 70.
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3: I'm Robin Young. In Spokane and other parts of Northeast Washington State, residents are living the horror of ongoing wildfires tearing through communities.
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1: Proud of the intense effort that the paper put to articulate those arguments. But I can't get into the specifics of the case really at all, other than the fact that after those motions were introduced, the subpoenas were withdrawn.
2: Now, there were reporters from the Washington Post and Wall Street Journal who were also not related to this story, but who have also been subpoenaed by the Justice Department. There's a freelance writer who wrote for The Times who also got a subpoena. So it seems to be a pattern of subpoenaing journalists. And I'm thinking, okay, the Washington Post, Wall Street Journal, New York Times, they are all top news organizations. They have top legal departments. How many publications can afford to support their journalists? I mean financially support all the legal fees and the time and the energy to back up their reporters after they're subpoenaed for their sources.
1: Clearly, as you know, this was to intimidate us. But our response after we received the subpoenas was just to recommit to investigating more, spending more time on the story. We immediately initiated 2 weeks of deeper reporting, and we did a super comprehensive story that identified further security shortcomings on Air Force One. So we were not intimidated, and we were committed to the story. And I'm really proud to work at a newspaper that has the resources and the determination to pursue stories, you know, regardless of if people trying to get in our way.
2: Well, let's take a short break here. Let me reintroduce you. My guest is 4-time Pulitzer Prize-winning reporter Eric Lipton of The New York Times. We'll be right back. This is Fresh Air.
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2: This is Fresh Air. Let's get back to the interview I recorded yesterday with New York Times reporter Eric Lipton. He's been investigating how President Trump and his family have profited from self-enriching White House deal-making, the conflicts of interest these business deals present, and the ethical questions they raise. So the Air Force One story that we've been talking about, it's part of your beat, which is profiteering from the presidency and the interconnection between policies and alliances he's making, and the personal financial deals he and or his sons are making. So let's talk about one of the deals that you recently wrote about pertaining to the tungsten mining industry. And before we get into the details, why is tungsten so important now?
1: So the United States needs certain metals to manufacture all kinds of products. But tungsten is particularly important because it is an incredibly hard and heat-resistant metal that is vital for missiles and other military uses. And so for the military, it's just vital to have access to a sufficient supply of tungsten at a time when we're, you know, at a war in the Middle East and we are helping in Ukraine. And so therefore, we have to have a steady supply of it. But China has been cutting off our supply to tungsten as part of a trade retaliation against President Trump and his tariffs. So there's been an effort to try to increase the United States' access to tungsten and a bunch of other critical metals. And the Trump administration has been pouring an enormous amount of federal dollars into expanding our supply to these critical metals. And that's what we examined in our investigation. My colleague Paul Sonn and I looked at this.
2: So the country where Trump has cut a big deal in terms of mining for tungsten is in Kazakhstan. Why Kazakhstan?
1: And Kazakhstan is situated in between Russia and China, happens to have a really large supply of it sitting in the ground. It's one of the largest untapped supplies of tungsten in the world sitting there that the Soviets had first thought about exploiting, but the Soviet Union collapsed before they were ever able to do it. And so this site is there, you know, waiting for someone to grab. It's potentially $80 billion worth of tungsten in the ground there. And so this is how the

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1: That we need to consider, kind of that psychology too.
2: Yeah.
1: But between, you know, even within a brand, it could be that the fabrics were different. Maybe you tried on like a t-shirt in a stretchy knit fabric and then another shirt that was more like a blouse and a woven fabric. And so even for the same measurements, let's say, of that garment, they're going to fit very differently depending on the fabric that's used, depending on the style of that garment and the fit intent. So maybe, you know, right now it's like an oversized tee is popular. So they're going to call that still a medium, but it's going to fit much bigger than maybe a medium that you're used to or that you bought in the past from that brand. And so part of it is kind of a technical, how can the brand develop their different styles in the different fabrics with, you know, following different trends if they're doing that in a way where it's still a cohesive fit across the collection. So that's kind of the technical piece. There's lots of things with that. But then that kind of more relational piece of how can we communicate this to the customer of what that fit intent is, what maybe are the differences, maybe how one style, you know, you might want to size up or down depending on your personal preference for how you want your clothes to fit. Like that might not be how the brand developed it. You know, they wanted it more oversized, but you didn't want it to be, so you might size down.
2: Yeah.
1: And I think here it's helpful to keep in mind, like as shoppers, that that size is just a number. It does not mean anything about, you know, our own worth or, you know, what our body is.
2: Now,
1: it is just a number.
2: I agree. The logical side of my brain completely understands that. But the pure lizard emotional side of my brain is like, no, like, I want it to be a good number, whatever that means. OK, Allison Haynes, her company is Allison Haynes Design. We'll be right back. This is On Point.
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4: Parmley won't put a number on the final cost, but points out the project's almost reaching its midpoint. Sections that have finished include the northern and southern 481 interchanges. But the biggest portion of the project is yet to come, the rebuilding of I-690 where it intersects 81.
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2: You're back with On Point. I'm Meghna Chakrabarty, and today we are trying to solve the mystery of women's clothing sizes. And Allison Haynes joins us. She's a fit expert and pattern maker for women's slow fashion brands, and her company is Allison Haynes Design. And actually, Allison, before we get into sort of the more big picture of how companies or brands sort of set their sizing, I would love to hear a little bit from you about what you actually do. Pattern making, what is that?
1: Yeah, so pattern making is kind of the engineering of fashion. So brands come to me with a style that they want to, you know, they have their design of the style they want to make, and they know what fabric they want to make it in. And then I help them create that fit for the different sizes, decide maybe, you know, what sizes, whether we're going to do numeric or alpha sized.

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1: Civilians understand that the war is going on and feel the war. So hopefully through this tactic, we can make them understand that this is happening and hopefully do something about it.
2: Yeah, we've been speaking to Paulina Morozuk, reporter at the Kyiv Independent. Paulina, thank you and take good care.
1: Thank you.
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0: And thanks for joining us for today's Midday News Magazine. It's Here and Now from NPR and WRVO. I'm Bill Drake. It's 2:18. Coming up, new research from federal health researchers shows that Central Appalachian coal miners are suffering from black lung disease at the highest rate in nearly half a century. We'll tell you more about it and bring you a story at 2:34 on Here and Now on WRVO. 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And WCNY, presenting the 12th Annual Taste of Fame, featuring celebrity chef Marcus Samuelson as the host, Friday, November 13th in Syracuse. Ticket information at wcny.org/tasteoffame.
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4: I'm Robin Young. It's Here and Now. We're hearing of families who crept along gridlocked roads ahead of the fires in Spokane, Washington, escaping with their lives. The Herzog family we're about to speak with, they left their home behind and lost it. Everyone is safe now, thankfully, even their two dogs. Husband and wife Ryan Herzog and Annie Voy, are you there?
5: Yes, we're here.
4: Yeah, we understand we've got your son Ben Herzog there as well. Ben, are you there?
6: I'm here.
4: Well, we appreciate all of you because even as you're going through, you know, not even having a toothbrush or whatever, you want the country to understand what you've been going through. So thank you all so much. Ryan, let me start with you. What happened? I mean, did someone knock on your door? Did you get an alert? How did you know?
5: I had come home at about 1:30 where our house is, it kind of overlooks where the fire had started. So just for reference, the fire started about 5 miles from our house. So it wasn't close by. And we then saw an evac 3 notice, which was go now. Part of the problem with the evac notices is that we'd been getting evac notices all day for different locations. So I think most people kind of got immune to the notifications because you had got them in areas that didn't really fit where you were. And so then I went in, Annie had already been starting to grab a few things. And by 2:45, we were out the door. I think we officially left our house. The garage door opened at 2:53 and we have video of the house on fire at 3:15.
4: Wow.
5: So yeah, we had a few neighbors that stayed way too long, that got burns. One of them had said that the fire came up the hillside. We had, you know, with the 40, 50 mile an hour winds to the point where there were 30 to 40 foot flames coming above our houses.
4: Well, the neighbors that were burned, you mean their house?
5: Their house was burned, but they were a couple of neighbors that left late that had their shirts burned and from all the flying embers and stuff. So.

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4: It's Here and Now. Not that we keep score, but 10 points if you know this song. It's Angela, the theme song from the sitcom Taxi from the late 70s to early 1980s. The song is written by Bob James, keyboardist, composer, arranger, two-time Grammy winner. And we're going to hear a lot about Bob James in this segment. Okay, here's another. Name this tune. It's Bob James' cover of Paul Simon's Take Me to the Mardi Gras. James's riff has been used and modified by many hip-hop musicians. You can hear it in Missy Elliott's version of Work It. It turns out Bob James's work has appeared in more than 1,500 hip-hop tracks. 1,500. And he is a subject of an upcoming documentary, Bob James Avant Smooth. It's directed by Michael Jorgensen, keyboardist for the alt-rock band Wilco. And Jorgensen and Bob James appeared this summer at Wilco's Solid Sound Festival. And our own Robin Young got to speak to both of them.
5: Bob James, welcome to you.
6: Thank you very much. It's really a unique pleasure for me to be talking to you apropos of having a documentary made by someone whose father was very important in my career, and I'm sure we'll be talking about that.
5: Yeah, no kidding. I mean, this came out of nowhere. Michael Jorgensen, welcome to you, but also tell us about that reference. Your dad and you as a little kid sitting at the knee of Bob James. What's the story?
7: My dad was a recording engineer in New York City starting in 1957. And at a certain point, Bob was looking to have a full-time engineer and looked to my dad. And I was so fortunate to be able to come along with my dad to sessions. It was my first exposure to music production and listening to the process of records being made. And, you know, Bob is kind of the inception point for me of a life in music.
5: Yeah. How great that you're getting to now tell his story decades later. And your dad, Joe Jorgensen, you know, passed away in, I think, 2003. So he's somewhere,
7: right,
5: I know, loving this too. But Bob James, you didn't just spring forth fully formed in a studio, you know, with Joe Jorgensen. In a terrific trailer for this documentary that Michael's now working on, we learned that, you know, you were playing at the age of 8 and 9 and 10. You were classically trained. And you went to some sort of a contest. They have these across the country where young people, you know, there's a jury that judges them. And in your case, it was Quincy Jones and Henry Mancini. Did you have a sense of what you were sitting in front of and performing in front of? Henry Mancini, Quincy Jones.
6: Actually, Robin, I was a little bit of a maybe smarty pants kind of guy at that time, very interested in avant-garde music. And my trio went to that festival as a kind of joke. The kind of music we were making, we thought would never have any chance of actually winning, because we were throwing marbles into an oil drum and, I don't know, just a bunch of crazy stuff.

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1: 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Good evening from WRVO Public Media, NPR News for Central New York. I'm Mark Livonier. Coming up on All Things Considered, the Trump administration wants to give political appointees the final say over federal grant money for projects like scientific research, public health, and housing. Democrats are pushing back.
2: That is going to kill our productivity, have hugely adverse impacts on our economy.
1: 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Weather for tonight, partly cloudy skies, a low near 70. For tomorrow, partly sunny, a chance of showers and thunderstorms early in the day. In the afternoon, we can expect showers and a possible thunderstorm. Highs near 90 with heat index values in the mid-90s. For tomorrow night, mainly cloudy skies, a chance of showers and thunderstorms early, lows in the upper 60s.
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4: I'm Anthony Brooks. The Trump administration is making it harder for people to claim asylum in the U.S., and a recent Supreme Court decision supported the policy of turning people away at the border. It's closing many pathways for people fleeing persecution. We'll look at the state of asylum in the U.S. next time on Here and Now.
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6: 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I'm Elsa Chang.
7: And I'm Mary Louise Kelly. The Justice Department is increasingly charging the people protesting President Trump's immigration campaign with criminal conspiracy. That can lead to years in federal prison. As NPR criminal justice correspondent Meg Anderson reports, some legal experts worry the DOJ

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2: 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I'm Mark Levonier. It's 6:59. Coming up next, news from a Canadian perspective on As It Happens, and an NPR News update. Later at 8, it's the Capitol Press Room. On the program, a talk with the New York State Office of Temporary and Disability Assistance Commissioner about the administration and funding for SNAP benefits, addressing child poverty, and whether her office is due for a name change. 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
3: Hello, I'm Rebecca Zanbergen.
4: And I'm Chris Howden. Coming up on As It Happens,
3: an incredibly credible source, longtime Canadian news anchor Sandy Rinaldo, remembers her friend, the late Lloyd Robertson, as a true mentor and the face of news in Canada. She recalls the moment he first walked through the newsroom doors back in the 80s and how he changed her own career.
4: And smash hit. Filipina tennis star Alexandra Ayala is in Toronto for the Canadian Open. We'll talk to the Tennis Canada employee who has made sure that tonight's sold-out match will be ready for her throng of supporters.
3: Those stories and more coming up on the Wednesday edition of As It Happens.

0: It's Ayala's magical moment. The moment she has dreamt of. A first ever tour title delivered in DC. 500 glory for this magical young Filipina.
1: That was the sound earlier this week as Alexandra Ayala won the Washington, D.C. Open, making her the first person from the Philippines to win a Women's Tennis Association singles title. And that was just the latest victory in a stunning run that has made the 21-year-old a national hero. As we go to air, Alexandra Ayala is preparing for her opening match in Toronto's National Bank Open. The Canadian Leila Fernandez is playing as well. Her maternal grandparents are from the Philippines. So as you might imagine, the city's Filipino tennis fans are buzzing. And thanks to Jason Maglante, the tournament has something special planned. Jason is the National Bank Open's Senior Director of Ticket Sales. We reached him in Toronto ahead of this evening's matches.
2: Jason, what's the mood like over there?
3: After that sound clip, it's pretty much the same. A lot of chills, high energy, anticipation, excitement, pride, and joy and happiness to have Alex Ayala playing tonight in Toronto.
2: Yeah, you've got some Filipino roots yourself, so maybe you're feeling some of this pride.
3: You know, personally, yes, I do. It's one of those things where you just got to go with the joy and happiness to see some of Filipino athletes do what they do in the global stage. It's a very rare occasion. I believe the only time we've had such a global superstar in Manny Pacquiao, the boxer, and sort of Alex is getting to that height as well.
2: And what does it mean for the people in the stands watching to have sort of a superstar in their midst playing tennis, no less?
3: Well, you know, it's a great point. It's sort of surreal. Based on the commentary of the DC Championship, you know, what dreams are made of, I think for a lot of Filipinos around the world and Canadian Filipinos, just to see and to be able to witness Alex on court live is something truly special. But I would also want to mention, we can't forget our hometown girl, Leila Annie Fernandez. You know, she's half Filipino as well. And, you know, lightning strikes in a bottle very rarely. And to have both these young athletes and tennis players on court tonight is very special for the Filipino community, for sure.
2: And how sought after were tonight's tickets?
3: When we found out about the draw Friday night and sort of when we made the press release and having Alex, knowing Alex is going to play on Wednesday night along with Leila, I mean, I can't even tell you. I don't think my phone rings so much. I mean, no one really calls anybody anymore. It's only text messages, but it was both going at once and sort of our sales team here and the service team here at Tennis Canada, we just couldn't keep up. The demand was so high and some of our guys were here till midnight Friday night and here early morning Saturday, just trying to get people into the stadium by the

0: This is WRVO. Good evening. I'm Mark Levonier at 7:59. Coming up next, the Capitol Press Room with David Lombardo, plus NPR News. Then it's Fresh Air at 9. Donald Trump took in about $2.2 billion last year while president. New York Times journalist Eric Lipton talks about his Pulitzer Prize-winning investigations into Trump's profits and conflicts of interest. Last month, Lipton was one of the Times reporters subpoenaed by the Justice Department. Again, that's at 9 on WRVO, in Oswego and Syracuse at 89.9, in Utica at 91.9, and streaming live on your smart speaker when you tell it to play WRVO. 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
1: I'm David Lombardo, and you're listening to WCNY's The Capitol Press Room. We're going to spend the first half of today's show with Barbara Gwynn, Commissioner for the State Office of Temporary and Disability Assistance, which is responsible for administering many of New York's social safety net programs. We'll discuss the campaign to cut child poverty in half, the logistical and financial challenges facing the SNAP program, and the expansion of a child tax credit that took effect this year. Then we'll get to know David Orkin, a Democratic socialist who defeated Assemblymember Jennifer Raj Kumar in a Queens Democratic primary this summer and is poised to join the state legislature in January. And finally, we'll check in with education reporter Melissa Mano, whose reporting exposed that more than 100 school districts in New York aren't getting on board with a state law intended to promote updated literacy teaching skills. It's all coming up right here on the Capitol Press Room.
2: Live from NPR News in Washington, I'm Libby Casey. The results of Michigan's Democratic Senate primary are giving the party's left flank a reason to celebrate. Epidemiologist Abdul El-Sayed defeated a more moderate Democrat, Representative Haley Stevens. Stevens had the backing of corporate interest groups and the pro-Israel lobby AIPAC, whereas El-Sayed refused corporate PAC donations. He did have the endorsement of independent Senator Bernie Sanders of Vermont. Sanders told NPR today that El-Sayed's win is a rejection of the establishment.
3: The way you win elections, to my mind, is that you have to generate excitement. The American people now are very frustrated with the Democratic Party and the Republican Party and Donald Trump. They are hurting. They can't afford health care. They can't afford housing, can't afford a decent retirement. And they're looking around them, and they're saying, does the government do anything for me? And the answer is not much.
2: El-Sayed now goes up against Republican Mike Rogers in a seat that both parties see as key to winning Senate control in November. Supporters of a birthing unit at a main hospital are seeking an emergency court injunction to prevent its closure. The hospital systems board is scheduled to take a vote on the fate of labor and delivery services tomorrow. Maine Public's Patty Wright reports.
4: Maine Health announced in the spring that it was assessing maternity services at Lincoln Hospital because